That was Drift Away by Dobie Gray. Coming up, we got Honey Cone, Gary Lewis from Playboy, Steve Miller Band. I'm Dusty, and I'm telling you now, this is Freddie.

0: wonderful tonight. Well, I'll tell you what. You've heard of the narco subs, right? That the narcotics smugglers from South America and stuff are using, where they will have somebody in a little submarine that goes along and carries drugs to wherever. Well, they're making them a little more high-tech now. They're making them autonomous. In other words, they'll have a camera in the front and a camera on the inside, and then somebody sitting in a house somewhere in South America can be driving them using Starlink or, you know, whatever, and just driving to where they want them. Nobody inside, so there's nobody to interrogate, nobody to tell who's doing it. And they can also set them up so that they can explode them if Coast Guard tries to get on. So Coast Guard's having to start using, you know, robots to go into them and things like that. So it's all evolving and getting more and more deadly.
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0: Gary Lewis and the Playboys, Save Your Heart for Me. Let us go back into history on this date and see what happened. Go back to this date, 1984. Not far back. It was on this day in 1984 that astronaut Kathy Sullivan became the first American woman to perform a spacewalk. Happened this date, 1984.
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0: Bee Gees, Love You Inside Out, wraps up that great set of music. Taking a quick break, but I'll tell you what I'm going to do for you when I get back. I got a song to get you moving, and it includes the lines, yeah, things were getting shaky, thought I'd have to leave it behind. That's coming up, and you're going to enjoy it, because it's by Wild Cherry.
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Dusty with you, and the Beatles, Paperback Writer. CCR's Green River's coming up. We're going to get in Daryl Hall and John Oates, but She's Gone. Four Tops, I Can't Help Myself. That one's on the way for you, too. This one is going to brighten your day. It's called I've Waited a Million.

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0: There's Billy Joel, Piano Man. Short version, somebody did something stupid and got hurt. Long version is this. A teenager decided to do a TikTok stunt by setting up a chair in the middle of a busy road to get a haircut in the evening. It's dark. And an accident happened between two vehicles, and the Chevy Silverado 3500, which is a big heavy-duty truck, came sliding right over him and knocked these two young guys flying that were in the middle of the road. And they're going to be all right, but they say, like, the likes are not worth your life. And I wouldn't be surprised if the people in the vehicles don't sue them for creating a distraction, causing an accident, or something along those lines.
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0: Daryl Hall and John Oates. She's gone. All right, on the calendar for today, National Spread Joy Day. Is that like spreading chocolate?
1: You know, when I first came to the States about 30-some years ago, I decided that I wanted to fit in. 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

0: There's Harry Chapin, Cats in the Cradle. After the break, got one for you from Chicago.
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like that one, Still the One by Orleans. And we're going to be hearing, let's see, Canned Heat, Going Up the Country. We got Happy Together from the Turtles, and Ain't No Sunshine by Bill Withers. All that's coming up. Right now, how about this one, Under My Thumb? Here's the Rolling Stones.

0: That was the Beach Boys' Surfer Girl. Oh, check it out. The world's oldest man is 114. The second oldest man is 113. They both share the same birth date. And recently, they both sent each other birthday greetings with photos and stuff. And one of them is in Brazil, and one is in Australia. And they sent each other birthday cards. 114 and 113.
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0: That was the Turtles with Happy Together. Back into history on this date. Go back to 1975. On this date, Saturday Night Live debuted. This date, 1975.
1: 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We'll also continue our candidate conversations. After 9 o'clock, we'll talk to 38th District State Senator Sue Rezin about her re-election campaign as a Republican. And then after 10, the Democratic candidate for the 75th Illinois House seat, Caroline McCree, will talk to us. And we'll see what else we get into on the Columbus Day holiday. I'm Jay Lesore. 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

0: Paul McCartney and Wings, that was Jet. After the break, this song includes the lines "You can't dance and stay uptight. It's a supernatural delight." That's coming up from King Harvest.
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Neil Diamond, Sweet Caroline. Coming up, the Monkees, Three Dog Night, the Guess Who, and a lot more. I'm Dusty. Here's Get to Hear My Heartbeat from Herman's Hermits.

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0: DJ Thomas, I'm so lonesome I could cry. Okay, check this out. They're not saying that this is something used to replace exercise, but they did find in a small study recently that a 30-minute soak in a tub of hot water can lower your blood pressure more than 30 minutes of moderate intensity cycling can do. Just soaking in a tub of hot water. Of course, then when you think about how much it's costing you to heat that water and, your blood pressure goes back up.
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0: 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Checking the calendar for today, it's my party day. 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

0: Lion Eyes, that was the Eagles. Got to pay a couple of bills, but Rare Earth is queued up to get you back to music here in a couple of minutes.
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0: ghetto. There's Elvis Presley. You know, it's amazing that I can only think of one person, Elvis, the only one whose home people still go to day in and day out, and lines form to get in to see his home. He died in 1977, almost 50 years ago. And yet, I can't think of anybody else who has that kind of a thing, that people just keep going to see the house they lived in. And part of it could be just the name, you know, Graceland. But how much of it is just tied to the mystique and the phenomenon that was Elvis Presley? Oh, what a great guy.
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0: There's the Bee Gees. You should be dancing. Should be, but I'm not, or you would have felt it. Anyway, it is on this date back in 1968 that Apollo 7 launched. That was the first manned Apollo mission, and had an 11-day orbit of the Earth, and they had the first live television broadcast from orbit. Yep, Apollo 7 launched this date in 1968.
1: 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We'll also continue our candidate conversations. After 9 o'clock, we'll talk to 38th District State Senator Sue Rezin about her re-election campaign as a Republican. And then after 10, the Democratic candidate for the 75th Illinois House seat, Caroline McCree, will talk to us. And we'll see what else we get into on the Columbus Day holiday. I'm Jay Lesore. 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
1: 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Here's what's happening on this week's show.
2: You're trying to watch your weight, so fast food is out. But what about other restaurant choices? A nutritionist says most of them will overfeed you too. We'll have this story.
3: I have a PhD in nutrition. I'm a nutrition researcher, and I could not tell looking at these plates which ones had 2,000 calories and which ones had 1,000 calories.
2: Then, modern technology can be a blessing and a curse. A security expert says hackers can now attack you in new and different ways.
4: Insecure as our desktop and laptop computers are, these new objects that we are connecting to the internet are even less secure, and most folks don't understand the risk.
2: Those two stories, and much more, are coming your way on this week's InfoTrack. Stay with us. The show begins right after this.
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7: 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And it's not just fast food that makes you fat. 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
8: Thanks, Chris. Our guest is Susan Roberts, PhD, Director of the Energy Metabolism Laboratory at the Jean Mayer USDA Human Nutrition Research Center on Aging at Tufts University in Boston, and she was the lead author of the study. Dr. Roberts, how often do Americans eat out?
9: Americans eat out a huge amount these days. Something like 40% of the American food budget is spent on meals away from home right now.
8: So you were looking at the calorie content of meals in restaurants. Tell us exactly what you were studying.
9: To look at how healthy restaurants are, people have blamed fast food for the obesity epidemic and for the lack of good health in Americans. And there's almost no information from research on what those restaurants are like if they don't report their calorie intake. So we were looking at the restaurants, the mom-and-pop restaurants, the Chinese restaurants, the Italian restaurants, where you can't see any calorie counts. And the results were pretty shocking. 92% of our meals had excess calories, and many of them had so many calories that they could be a whole day's worth of food, and you would still gain weight.
8: And that doesn't even count beverages and appetizers and desserts.
9: I know. We're struggling with dealing with our weight in America. And in my opinion, I think restaurants are a big part of the problem today.
8: Is there a particular type of restaurant that seemed to be worse than another, for example, Italian or Mexican or Chinese or maybe pizza places, whatever?
9: Well, you know, they're all pretty terrible, but the top three most terrible are American, Chinese, and Italian.
8: Why do they stand out so much?
9: They stand out just because they have enormous portions. They have enormous portions. The average calorie content of just that one plate is nearly 1,500 calories, which for many people, especially women, that's a whole day's intake right there.
8: Yeah, explain, why is it such a specific concern for women?
9: It's a real problem because, you know, we have this whole biology. It's just normal human biology that we want to finish our plate when there's a huge plate of food in front of us. It's nothing to do with willpower, and it's everything to do with biology. Our blood glucose falls so that we get hungry. Our stomach relaxes so that we have this huge stomach that needs a lot of food to fill it up. So our biology is designed to make us eat what's in front of us. So when portions are big, we eat more than we need, and that causes weight gain, it causes obesity, it causes all of the problems that we know about, the diabetes and the heart disease that come from too much weight gain.
8: This sounds controversial, but I understand that you would like to see some new local ordinances that maybe would empower consumers.
9: I absolutely would. And, you know, every single person I've talked to has said, oh, wow, that would be so amazing. So what we're proposing here is that there's some local ordinances or, you know, even state laws which allow people to go into any restaurant and order a half portion for a half price or a third portion for a third price. You know, I'm sure that restaurants will jump up and down and say, oh, no, that's too hard. But if it was the legal thing, everybody would be in the same boat, so nobody would suffer. And there would be many people like me who would be saying, oh, wow, that's fantastic. I'm going to eat out 10 times more because now I can get a portion of food I really want rather than trying to get the boring, healthy options.
8: Now, isn't it possible that someone could essentially do the same thing by ordering off of a senior menu or a child menu?
9: Well, the children's menus are usually pretty unhealthy things, you know, chicken nuggets, french fries and stuff like that, you know, and the senior menus are very large too. Some people say, well, you know, you can go in and you can request them to box half a portion, but, you know, that requires quite a lot of willpower. And if you had the economic incentive to say, I would like a half portion for a half price, it would make it easier. It would give consumers more choice, not less. You know, things like the soda tax died because it was taking away consumer choice. This is an opportunity that would actually increase consumer choices dramatically.
8: And your study looked at all kinds of restaurants. I think most people would think, oh, fast food is the real culprit. But you looked even at individual local restaurants and found the same trend, right?
9: We did. We looked at the local restaurants that do not have calorie counts. And, you know, the restaurants where there's more than 20 outlets have to report their calories. So we looked at the small ones that wouldn't come under that legislation. And we found that they were just as bad as fast food. They have enormous portions, far bigger than the human body needs. And you don't know that because there's no calorie counts.
8: Was there any specific thing? It sounds like there were a lot of surprises in this, but was there one big surprise in your study that really jumped out at you?
9: One of them was that the variability is just enormous. You know, I mean, I have a PhD in nutrition. I'm a nutrition researcher. And I could not tell looking at these plates which ones had 2,000 calories and which ones had 1,000 calories because the calories are hidden. You know, there's the cheese, the oil, the butter. It's impossible really to tell how much a plate has. And, you know, that's why we need laws or something to make it easier for consumers to make sensible choices.
8: Did your findings in this study actually change how often you eat out?
9: Well, I've known this for a long time. I have to say, I was 50 pounds overweight about 20 years ago myself. And one of the reasons was because I was eating in Chinatown in downtown Boston where I work. And I actually measured the containers in my lab. And they came back at 1,500 calories, and I was shocked. And so at that time, it did have a dramatic influence on me. And it stopped me eating out as much. I love eating out, but when you can't get the foods that you want in the right portion sizes, that's really a deterrent.
8: Well, I'm going to ask this question in maybe a little different angle. These are such high-calorie foods. Would eating a sufficient amount of calories fill someone up because they're so densely packed with calories to start with?
9: It's a good question. When you've got a portion size that's 2,000 calories, I think you could eat a third of that, and most people would feel extremely satisfied. The trouble that we have right now is when you have that 2,000 calories on your plate, you're looking at the food, you're smelling the food, so you're getting all of these biological responses that increase your stomach size, keep your blood glucose low, and that makes you feel unsatisfied, and it makes you eat more than you need. If the portion size was smaller of delicious food and you knew that that was what you were getting, you would feel more satisfied because when you got to the end of your plate, your biological responses would shut down so that would, you know, kind of stop the hunger in its tracks.
8: So what lessons can the average consumer learn from your study as they head out to a restaurant, aside from keep driving right on past and eat at home?
9: Well, you know, the conventional advice that nutrition people give these days is don't eat out or eat out very frequently. My advice is start lobbying your local government to make some laws that allow you to do proportional pricing. It would change the world. In the meantime, things that I do, for example, when I go into a restaurant, first of all, I order the boring choices oftentimes, with salad and grilled chicken and stuff like that. And then if you ask for the dressing on the side, the cheese on the side, the croutons on the side, you can just put some small amounts on top of your salad so that you have enough to improve the taste. And it's not the best solution, but it works.
8: Interesting study and certainly very important. Dr. Susan Roberts from Tufts University. Is there any place online where people can learn more?
9: We've actually got a place on the Tufts University site where it gives restaurants a place where they can calculate calorie intake for their meals. We're trying to encourage restaurants to be more proactive about calories, but there's some useful things on the site for consumers as well.
8: All right, well, thank you again for joining us on InfoTrack.
9: You're welcome.
8: And for InfoTrack, I'm Roy Mackey.
0: Next, those high-tech devices you love may be inviting hackers to attack. 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
7: Our next guest says that thieves, terrorists, and other bad guys are using our computers, smartphones, medical devices, and more to rip us off and harm us. Mark Goodman is a former police officer and currently a cybercrime expert and founder of the Future Crimes Institute. He's author of Future Crimes, Inside the Digital Underground and the Battle for Our Connected World. Mark, modern technology is great, but you say it's making all of us vulnerable in unforeseen ways. What are some of the specific threats you've uncovered?
11: Well, all of us have an idea of what a computer looks like, right? Years ago, we used to have those big gray boxes under our desk in the office and in our homes. But slowly but surely, every physical object in our world is becoming a computer. So our televisions have become smart TVs, our phones have become smartphones, our cars are becoming self-driving and have computer chips in them. And the challenge with this is, as insecure as our desktop and laptop computers are, these new objects that we are connecting to the internet are even less secure. And most folks don't understand the risk. But there is one group who understands the risk quite well, and that's organized criminals. They are ready, set, go to go ahead and take advantage of all of the vulnerabilities in these technologies and use them against us.
7: So give us an example of how, you know, an average citizen might get harmed through this process.
11: Well, we see a lot of stuff now in the stores about the smart home, right? And so our home routers are entirely hackable, the main gateways to our homes. Somebody could hack one of those devices, get onto your network, put further viruses on your machines, keystroke loggers, steal your identity, get access to your bank accounts, reach out to your children without your knowledge or permission, steal photographs of them, attempt to lure them over the internet. So once you get into the technological network, it's just a foothold to carry out any type of offense you want. In the old days, we just had to protect our computers. But now, more and more devices are in our home, the so-called era of the smart home. We saw evidence of this all around us at the Consumer Electronics Show in Las Vegas. And there, for example, smart TVs that were on display had been hacked. So a bad guy, even if your computer is more secure, can break in through your television. They can break in through the smart light bulb. They can break in through your garage door opener, or they can break in through your digital thermostat. So the more connections we have, the more vulnerable we are.
7: Aside from the average Joe getting hacked, what about our utilities and our government systems? Are they vulnerable as well?
11: Very much so. The U.S. government, for all its ability to go ahead and allegedly hack other countries, it's done a very poor job of defending itself. We read stories in the news all the time about the U.S. Department of Defense being hacked, military plans being stolen, the Office of Personnel Management losing 22 million national security records. So the government is really in tough shape in that it can't protect itself. We have a bigger challenge, though, which is that most of the critical infrastructures that run this country are all in the hands of the private sector. That means our electrical grids, water, sewage, power plants of all different shapes and sizes, air traffic control, 911 systems, all of those critical infrastructures are run by computers. And there has never been built a computer that could not be hacked. It's just a matter of time, energy, and available funds to carry out the attack. The challenge with this is that because our modern society runs entirely on computers, if those computers are hacked, it can wreak havoc on our world. And the threat is not just theoretical. We've seen hacks against critical infrastructures going back for years. There was a teenager many years ago who took over an airport in Worcester, Massachusetts, and was able to turn off the runway lights at nighttime as a plane was coming in to land. We have had another teenage hacker in Poland who hacked a railway and was able to cause a train to derail. And just most recently in the battle between Ukraine and Russia, we've seen a number of cyber attacks in which Russia allegedly carried out hacks that caused blackouts throughout Ukraine and even attacked the airport in Kiev to get access to the country's national air traffic control system.
7: Wow. What about our cars? I understand those can also be vulnerable to hackers. How does that work?
11: Well, our modern automobiles today have nothing in common with the 67 Chevy that used to be a mechanical device. Now, cars have slowly transformed themselves into computers. On average, each modern automobile, meaning cars that have come out in the past 10 years, have over 100 computer chips in them. They control everything from the global positioning navigation to the airbags to the ABS brakes to the radio, your power windows, everything, windshield washer, everything is controlled via a computer. And like all other computers, they can be hacked. And we more recently in St. Louis had a hacker remote control take over somebody else's car over the internet. Two hackers who are experts in hacking cars were able to disable a Jeep Grand Cherokee as it was driving down the highway at 70 miles an hour. The car was remotely disabled, its systems were taken over, and the driver, no matter what he did, could not restart the vehicle. It put him in tremendous danger because as he was stuck in the number one lane, 18-wheelers are zooming by, leaving him in quite a dangerous position. That one particular hack led to Jeep having to recall 1.4 million cars to do a software patch upgrade. So we're used to upgrading the software on our computers and now even our phones and our web browsers. But in the future, you will have to patch the software on your car, your refrigerator, your microwave oven. That's the world we're facing.
7: We're talking with Mark Goodman, author of Future Crimes: Inside the Digital Underground in the Battle for Our Connected World. Mark, what can the average person do, or what should we be expecting government to do to protect us in these situations?
11: Well, I think citizens should demand much, much more of their government. You know, we have great systems in place to protect us personally and from a national security perspective, right? If we had a tank come over the Bering Strait or a Chinese warship cross the Pacific and attack San Francisco, we have mechanisms in place to protect ourselves against that. And yet every day, bits and bytes that are attacking the United States are coming from those countries and others. And the U.S. government has done very little, not only to protect itself, but certainly to protect American business. There's tremendous amount of intellectual property that is being stolen and sent overseas via cyber attacks. On the personal front, the police also have traditionally protected us from crime, right? If somebody spray painted your house or spray painted your car or stole money at gunpoint, we could call 911 and we would get service. But every day, hundreds of thousands of bank accounts are being emptied around the world. Identity thefts are being committed. And since most of these bad guys are overseas, citizens are left to fend for themselves. And frankly, I find that deplorable because we all pay good taxes to be protected from these sorts of crimes. So the bottom line is citizens are on their own. But in my book, Future Crimes, and on my website, futurecrimes.com, I've listed a whole number of tips that you can take to protect yourself. In fact, I created something called the Update Protocol, which is 6 simple steps that people can follow, things involving passwords, encryption, updating your software. And the good news is that if users take those 6 simple steps, they can actually reduce their cyber risk by 85%, according to a study by the Australian government.
7: Well, the book is Future Crimes: Inside the Digital Underground in the Battle for Our Connected World. 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Mark, thank you so much for joining us today.
11: Thank you. The pleasure was mine.
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10: 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You know, so much of it is done over the internet now, and you're just seeing homeowners take control because it is a lot of money for a majority of Americans, and I am talking 80% of Americans. 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So with one swoop, your 60% of that equity is gone. You're going to walk away with $8,000 of your $20,000 equity.
8: You touched on the internet. How has that changed the game?
10: The biggest change in real estate is it's gone from being a cartel to a democracy. And what Zillow did, Zillow is the number one search engine now for homes. It's not your local MLS. Everybody goes to Zillow to look for homes. And so with that said, it really evened and leveled the playing field for homeowners to be able to sell their own home.
8: Now, do the sites such as Zillow charge a fee?
10: They do not. It's not just Zillow you want your home on. There's about five different main sites that you want your home on. But Zillow will let homeowners put their home on there for free. 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
8: I think many people would shudder to think of showing their homes themselves to complete strangers. Aren't there some security concerns in that?
10: You know, what has happened, if you look at 99% of the crime when a home is for sale, it is basically with a real estate agent. And what happens is when your home is being shown, they call a real estate firm. It's a prospecting tool for the real estate firm. So they just set an appointment and send anybody out there. And that's what's happened. And what we suggest is getting an email address, a cell phone address. And if the email address is like a Gmail address, then we actually say, you know what, have them take a picture of their driver's license and send it to you. And I think, you know, nothing's 100% sure, that would discourage anybody that isn't legit. And I think this is something real estate firms really need to address. And I think as a homeowner, you have a lot more protection than a real estate firm on who's coming in your home.
8: Staging your home, or at least cleaning up the clutter, is obviously an important part. A lot of times agents will advise you on that. Is that something that you feel like people can do on their own?
10: Absolutely. Clutter is contagious. Buyers walk in, and if your house is cluttered, they do not want any part of it. So getting rid of things, getting a pod delivered or, you know, a mini storage unit, you've got to do that because people want just a simplistic look when they're selling their home. The other thing is go to HGTV, type in staging. You can almost watch for days and days on how to stage. 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
8: If you were going to choose the one most common mistake made by people who are selling their own home, what would that be?
10: 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And that's the biggest mistake I see out there.
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0: 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Here's what's happening on this week's show.
1: Can social media hurt you when it comes to finding a job? An expert says what you post on the web might make a boss think twice about hiring you.
2: Those things won't necessarily help you get the job, but they might prevent you from getting the job if they're not out there written professionally or representing you in the best way.
1: Then, human trafficking is a very real problem. A child advocate says America's foster child system may be a contributing factor.
3: There are five risk factors that make them exponentially more vulnerable to someone who promises to take care of them and wins their trust and then ultimately exploits them.
1: Those two stories and much more are coming your way on this week's edition of InfoTrack. Stick around. The show begins right after this.
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1: If you're thinking of finding a new job, you'll want to dust off your resume. But our next guest says it's also critical to check your social media accounts. We welcome Office Team District President Brandy Britton to the show. So, Brandy, let's say I'm looking for a job. What does that have to do with my Facebook, LinkedIn, Pinterest, Twitter, Tumblr, Instagram, and all those other social media accounts I have?
2: Well, it actually has a lot to do with it. A lot of times, those things won't necessarily help you get the job, but they might prevent you from getting the job if they're not out there written professionally or representing you in the best way.
1: Now, what types of things would I want to make sure I delete from social media if I'm looking for a job?
2: A couple of things. Number one, certainly a lot of organizations are looking for people to have a LinkedIn profile. So those are typically professionally written, and people go there for that type of communication. One suggestion is be aware of the photo that you have and what is that conveying to the prospective employer. However, a lot of employers are also looking at Facebook just to get an inside scoop into the person that they're interviewing or they're potentially hiring. And so if you have a lot of negative remarks or inappropriate pictures, those are things that you either want to take off or make sure are hidden.
1: And as I understand it, if you have social media accounts and you've kind of let them lapse, that's not so good either, right? You need to look like you're active?
2: Yeah, a lot of times it's not so much employers care about how active you are on Facebook, but they do want to see that you've made some sort of effort to participate in social media such as LinkedIn. So it is good to have a little bit of activity on there and have your profile set up and something maybe you take a look at least once a week and appear engaged with the rest of the world.
1: Is it appropriate if you're in a job interview to ask a person if they're going to be looking at your social media accounts?
2: Sure, you could do that, but you should assume that the interviewer has looked at it before they even interview you.
1: Oh, okay. So they would tend to do that up front just to see if you're even qualified to sit down and talk to them.
2: Yes, or are you the type of person that will fit into their organization? Right or wrong, people are making judgments all the time, and so that may be something that they take a look at. There are actually some roles within companies where they have an administrative person look up your social media sites prior to you coming into an interview and share that with the manager prior to you walking in for that interview.
1: We're talking on InfoTrack with Office Team District President Brandy Britton, and we're talking about social media, especially when you're looking for a job. Now, you have identified what you call five types of professionals who commit social media faux pas, and I wondered if we could just go through those five quickly. They're kind of amusing. The cranky critic.
2: Yes.
1: What is that all about?
2: That's the person who is perpetually posting negative remarks, maybe posting a lot of political-related material. So it just as it sounds, the negative person.
1: Right. And anybody who's on social media certainly knows that type of person on there. The next one is the superfluous selfie poster.
2: Yes. That is the individual who is lots of photos of themselves, maybe one every hour, one every half hour. And maybe it gives a sign of an inflated ego. So a lot of times with those, it's good to either remove any photos that might raise a few eyebrows or ask people to remove you if, in case you were tagged.
1: Okay, number three on the list is the TMI transgressor. That sounds interesting.
2: Yes. That's kind of the first two combined. Posting lots of information, what are they doing from minute to minute, and a photo of everything that they're doing from what they're having from breakfast to what they had for lunch. A prospective employer might perceive that as somebody who is not necessarily focused on the task and instead focused on keeping everybody abreast of what they're doing on a day-to-day minute.
1: Okay, well, continuing with our top five types of professionals who commit social media faux pas, we have number four, the connection counter.
2: Yes. Many of us have lived and learned from being the connection counter, and that's individuals who have lots of people connected to their LinkedIn or their Facebook site that they don't necessarily know. They're just adding them on to increase the number of connections that they have, and those connections don't necessarily have value to them. And you can tell, you know, you've got maybe somebody who maybe lives in Los Angeles and they've got all these random connections abroad. Those are your connection counters.
1: And then we have the nonchalant networker.
2: Yes, so that's somebody with really essentially an unfinished LinkedIn profile. They maybe listed one or two jobs on there and then nothing else. And you can tell that there's been no activity on that for a period of time. So that's definitely one that somebody wants to finish it. They don't have to share everything about their professional history, but they do want to make sure that it looks clean, crisp, and easy for a prospective employer to review.
1: Yeah, I would think especially with LinkedIn, because that's sort of the business profile you're putting out there for your career, and you would want that to be complete and polished.
2: Absolutely, with a professional-looking photograph on there. And it allows you to include a lot of things about yourself that maybe the resume doesn't allow you to put on there, which can be a good thing, and allows you to network very easily with people who've worked for your same company or you've worked with in the past, which could open up doors itself.
1: Brandy, if somebody is looking for a job and they've taken care of the social media aspect and they have the resume, any other tips you could give that particularly areas that people most often make a mistake in?
2: Well, it's always a good idea to do a little bit of research yourself on yourself. try Googling your name, first and last name, to see what is out there. Take the view of a prospective employer, and if they were going to look you up, what would they find? And a lot of times you can set up various alerts. Google has a system where you can put your name in the Google alert, and you can get notified every time there's some sort of article or something with your name associated with it. That's something very important that somebody who's getting ready to start looking for a role or already looking for a role that they do before they get out there and start interviewing.
1: Terrific. Well, that's Office Team District President Brandy Britton, and some really valuable tips there for you if you are out looking for a job. And you can learn more by visiting OfficeTeam.com. Brandy, thanks so much for joining us today.
2: Thank you so much.
1: Next, poverty, shame, and isolation can lead to human trafficking. How to protect America's kids? Coming up.
0: Don't go away. InfoTrack will be back right after this.
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0: 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Once again, here's Chris Whitting.
1: Human trafficking is a very real problem right here in America, impacting poor and abused children. Is the foster child system a significant factor? One expert says yes. InfoTrack's Roy Mackey has the story. Roy?
12: Thank you, Chris. Our guest is Jennifer Bradley Franklin, the co-author of the book Make It Zero, The Movement to Safeguard Every Child. Let's start with the basics of this issue. Just how large is the issue of human trafficking in the U.S. today?
13: Well, I think people are increasingly aware of it, and it is a huge issue, unfortunately, in places that perhaps people would not think, cities in the country, all around, really. So it is happening, and this book hopefully will really shine a light on that.
12: For girls who eventually make it out of the trap of human trafficking, is there a most common path?
13: To be honest, the numbers are a little bit hard to quantify, largely because, unfortunately, they're not always reported. So even the numbers that we cite in our book are probably smaller than the reality. But there are organizations popping up nationwide that are really helping women and girls to successfully navigate just the emotional trauma, and then also sort of navigating that next step of how to have a career and kind of reintegrate. Some of the girls that we know about were either arrested on drug charges or something like that, and so then they'll like find their way to a program that will help them. But I don't know that it would be easy to say that there's a standard.
12: You co-wrote this book with Mary Frances Bowley, who founded Wellspring Living, which is an Atlanta-based haven for women and girls who have been trafficked for sex. And based upon her experiences, your book focuses on several common threads among most of these victims. Can you just tell us what those common threads are?
13: Absolutely. So Mary Frances has been doing really amazing work in Atlanta for about the last 15 years. And what she discovered in working with hundreds of women and girls who have been commercially exploited was that it's rare to interact with a girl who's come through that sort of trauma who didn't have some sort of a preceding risk factor. So the ones that we explore in our book, there are five, including trafficking. So poverty, hunger, abuse, isolation, and ultimately trafficking. So what she discovered was that girls and even young men who have experienced intense poverty are certainly much more likely to be exploited or taken advantage of. Same with hunger, same with abuse, certainly. And then isolation is a little bit trickier in terms of the definition of that, but certainly foster kids, kids coming up through the system, or even latchkey kids that maybe are from an affluent family but are not really supervised or don't have that community of parental supervision.
12: Jennifer, tell us the role that hunger in the U.S. plays in this issue of human trafficking.
13: Really why we ultimately added hunger to the book was it seemed to be such a common thread. We would speak with a young woman who's been exploited, and we would say, how did you come to trust this trafficker? And she would say something like, well, I was hungry and hadn't eaten for a day and a half, and this seemingly nice gentleman offered to buy me a meal, and then, you know, trust is established, and then it becomes much more easy to be exploited. But in general, there are certainly holes in some of the programs that exist out there. So, you know, if a child is on free or reduced lunch, but then there's a spring break, or, you know, there's a summer break or winter holiday or what have you, it's not always a clear-cut way that they can connect with regular food. And so we know that kids that are food insecure or actually are hungry, that presents as trauma. And so then if they are then trusting someone who is promising, oh, you know, you'll live in abundance, you'll always have what you need if you come with me, I think it's not a leap to understand that, you know, a child or a teen might end up trusting someone that is quite untrustworthy to get their hunger need provided for.
12: Our guest on InfoTrack is Jennifer Bradley Franklin. She is the co-author of Make It Zero, the movement to safeguard every child. And we're discussing the issue of human trafficking in the United States and how serious it really is. Jennifer, you mentioned isolation a moment ago. Can we just expand on that a little bit? Because I think that's probably the most surprising one to me of these common threads.
13: Certainly, I mean, the numbers of foster care kids in the United States are quite large, and we know that kids who age out of the system without ever finding their quote-unquote forever family are much more likely to be incarcerated. Young women are much more likely to be pregnant out of wedlock. They're exponentially less likely to complete a college degree. These are things that really do create sort of a generational impact, and they are, have less of a familial community around them to make sure that they're protected. And so we know that that is a big risk factor. But what we've seen, you might sometimes be surprised at the people that are commercially exploited, and both parents may be working, or they may be a product of divorce, and so they're living with one parent who travels. Maybe the parent travels Monday through Thursday for their job, and it's a teenager, and they're leaving their kid at home to go to school and kind of fend for themselves. Well, that certainly creates a void in terms of leadership and accountability for that child or teen, you know, where it's very easy for them to connect with somebody that they might trust online even. So I think that there's a lot of different ways that it contributes to the overall risk for ultimately being exploited.
12: You've mentioned foster children a couple of times, and your book contains a really frightening statistic regarding foster children and trafficking. Can you just share that stat with us?
13: Yes, it is really shocking, actually. So 70% of all of the sex trafficking victims in the United States were former foster children.
12: Obviously, you don't know for sure, but any speculation as to why that is?
13: Yeah, so we actually have a story in the isolation section, a woman named Pam Parrish, and she and her husband ended up adopting their first foster child, who I think was a young teenager. And then as they started learning about it, they were just overwhelmed and shocked at the need that is out there. And so they now have seven women who they adopted in their teenage years and are now, you know, young adults. But as kids age out, we think of an 18th birthday as sort of, that's so exciting and now I'll be liberated and I can do what I want. But for a foster care child, their 18th birthday is really the end of the road for them. And so if they haven't found a family that they can count on and trust and accept them, then they become homeless. I mean, that is the next step. And so the last young lady that they adopted, Pam and her husband, her foster care family had said, "You're a senior in high school. We know that you're doing well, but on your 18th birthday, you have a couple of choices, and one of them is homelessness, or you can find a shelter to go to, but you will not live here anymore." Mm. She and her husband actually met this young lady on her 18th birthday in the principal of her school's office, and they said, "You have a home. We want you to come live with us." And they did ultimately end up adopting her. But I think that that story really gives some context, you know, hopefully to the listeners about the plight of foster kids. I don't know how many of us at 18 would have been equipped for all of the challenges of the world. You're not thinking about how to put a roof over your head and how to feed yourself. And that's really what foster care kids are faced with at 18. That makes them exponentially more vulnerable to someone who promises to take care of them and wins their trust and then ultimately exploits them.
12: It's worthwhile to note that each chapter of your book has a call to action, things that individuals can do to address that specific issue, whether it's poverty, hunger, isolation, abuse, trafficking. There's not enough time for us to touch on each individual issue, but can you just tell us maybe two or three of the most important ways that people can make a difference?
13: Absolutely. What my co-author, Mary Frances, and I always sort of felt was, well, then what? You know, so we wanted to give people tangible action steps to really dig in their own communities and make a difference. Each of the five sections, poverty, hunger, abuse, isolation, and trafficking, are followed up with what one person can do. So that would just be an individual making a difference. What more than one could do. So that could be a community group or a book club or a neighborhood group. And then we have Teach One, which is an empathy builder for the next generation that people can do with their kids and teens. We did engage with national organizations. So if you want to plug into a hunger cause in your own community, one of the ones that we suggest is Share Our Strength, which is a national hunger fighting organization that specifically addresses childhood hunger. And so that is a beautiful way to get involved. You don't have to have a PhD to bring a foster family dinner. You don't have to be some kind of an expert to lend a helping hand at a school. So there's really something for everybody, no matter what your comfort level is or really your financial resource as well.
12: Was there one thing that was most surprising to you as you wrote this book?
13: I think when I first started this project with Mary Frances, I had this sense of, oh, it's nice to say that we can make it zero or, you know, even make a dent in some of these issues. But I 150% believe that we can, having just seen some of the ways that real life change has happened with the people in the stories that we tell. So it's exciting.
12: Jennifer Bradley Franklin, the co-author of Make It Zero, The Movement to Safeguard Every Child. Jennifer, is there a website where people can learn more about this issue?
13: There is. It's called makeitzero.net. And then they can purchase the book at local booksellers as well as Barnes & Noble and Amazon.com.
12: Well, thank you again for joining us on InfoTrack.
13: Thanks for having me.
12: And for InfoTrack, I'm Roy Mackey.
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1: When traditional economics runs into irrational human behavior, the results are often unpredictable and sometimes amusing. Our next guest is an expert on behavioral economics, and he's written a book about the topic called Misbehaving, The Making of Behavioral Economics. Richard H. Thaler is a professor of behavioral science and economics at the University of Chicago Booth School of Business. Welcome to the show.
11: Thanks for having me on.
1: Professor, first of all, tell us where the title Misbehaving comes from.
11: It refers to several things. The main thing is that economists have a model of human behavior in which people are really smart, not absent-minded at all, no self-control problems, no emotions, and these people are also complete jerks. I refer to them as econs. The people I know don't behave that way. So in some sense, at least by economist standards, they are misbehaving.
1: Okay.
11: So that's the main meaning of the title, although, of course, by spending a career pointing that out, I was also misbehaving, and the book is quite a bit about that as well.
1: So there are many stories about the effects of misbehaving, I guess. Could you just share maybe a few of them that jump out at you?
11: You know, there are many stories about what I call mental accounting. Mental accounting refers to the fact that people kind of put labels on money, although this is, again, misbehaving because one of the things economics teaches us is that money doesn't have any labels. An example you can see at the casino is somebody brings some money to gamble. Let's say they bring $300, and then they win early in the evening. Let's say they win $300. They'll take the money they've won, and they put it in one pocket. They take the money they brought with them, put it in another pocket. And then they act like those two piles of money are different. The money they've won has actually a name. It's called the house money, and gambling with the house money refers to the fact that if you're gambling with winnings, it doesn't really count if you lose it because it's somebody else's money. This is high-level misbehaving.
1: Why do people do these things?

0: Of Misbehaving, the Making of Behavioral Economics. In your book, you have a chapter, Misbehaving in the Real World, and you talk about a ski mountain called Greek Peak. I wondered if you could tell us a couple of the interesting little stories about that that relate to economics.
1: Well, when I was teaching at Cornell, which is nearby Greek Peak, they were in trouble. They were losing money, and interest rates were very high, so their debt was high. And they had to think of something to bring in more revenue. And a guy there I got to know, we dreamed up some policies to help. And one was we sold a 10-pack of tickets, 5 weekday tickets and 5 weekend tickets. They had to be purchased by October 15th before any snow had fallen. And we sold them at 60% of the usual price. So there was a good discount there. People loved these and brought in a lot of money early in the season so they could pay off their debts and also acted as a bit of an insurance policy against no snow. But the kind of amusing thing is that after a few years, we crunched the numbers and realized that people were only using about 60% of the tickets. So the ski area was actually selling these at full price and getting the money early. But they were making people happy because people thought they had a deal. And then when they went off skiing, they would think that it wasn't costing them anything because they had already bought these tickets in advance.
0: That's brilliant. The book is Misbehaving by Richard H. Thaler, The Making of Behavioral Economics. Professor, thank you so much for joining us on InfoTrack.
1: Thanks. I'm glad you enjoyed the book.
0: We've reached the end of another InfoTrack radio broadcast. 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Our executive producer is Randy Meyer. And I'm Chris Whitting. Catch us next time on another edition of InfoTrack.
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6: Proverbs. And in the Bible, however, they're limited to 31. There are 31 Proverbs, and some people use the Proverbs, and they read one a day throughout the month to get them

0: through the month, and they also read three chapters of the Bible, Old Testament or New Testament, and that helps them to get through the Bible in a year. That has never worked for me. I have a different way of doing that, but a lot of people use that routine, and that's fine. But what I'm referring to right now is not a Proverbs 1 through 31. I'm referring to another old proverb, and that is the proverb that you have heard before, I'm sure, and that is, when the cat's away, the mice will play. The meaning of that proverb is, of course, that when people find themselves without proper supervision, they often conduct themselves without proper decorum. You know what I mean? So our big idea this morning for our message is this. In Christ, there is one way, the Jesus way. One way, the Jesus way. Thus, we talked a lot this morning, or sang a lot about foundations, about Christ is one foundation. He's a firm foundation. All of those things are there. This is exactly what we need to reflect on, considering what I'm going to read from the Scriptures in a minute. This is exactly what's happening at the church at Corinth. Paul had founded the church there on his second missionary journey, and while he was there, he stayed approximately 18 months making sure that he built up the church. But other cities needed a church. So Paul found a group of elders, or left a group of elders and believers there in Corinth, and he trained them up, and he moved on to another spot of evangelism. That evangelism tent crossed the GNC to Ephesus, which is present-day Turkey. So he now is there. It seemed to be the right time for him to move on. The Corinthian Christians were growing rapidly. They were solid on their doctrines. They were fervent in spirit and serving the Lord. But the Apostle Paul hadn't been gone very long before problems began erupting in that fledgling church. So he writes a letter. He called it 1 Corinthians. Well, you know what? If you have to call something first, you know what's going to have to happen. There's going to be a second. Okay? So keep that in mind. So from Ephesus, he wrote this letter to encourage believers, but also to chide them and sometimes rebuke them severely within those first two letters. Now, getting a letter from Turkey back over to Corinth was not an easy process. There wasn't a post office down on the corner that you could go get a stamp, put on, and put it in a stamp in a mailbox. There's nothing like that that existed. So if you wanted to send a letter, first of all, let's go back. Somebody sent a letter to Paul and told him what was going on. And then Paul got the letter, and he read it, and he responded, and he wrote his own letter, and this is the one that we're talking about, 1 Corinthians. He wrote that. He had to do that, he had to hire somebody to go, and he had to pay them, and he had to find passage for them to get there. So it was a big process to get a letter to a church. And when the letter came to the church, this is what happened. It came to the church, and they would probably went something like this, and that is, Paul sent a letter, we're going to read it in church on Sunday morning, everybody come. And so they showed up wondering what Paul was writing about, and we find out. We found out exactly what it was all about. If Paul had access to email, he would have probably put everybody on the email list and send it and copy everybody you needed to know and get the work out quick, but that wasn't available. So let me take a little time to tell you about this place called Corinth. 600,000 people lived there. 50 miles south of Athens, you know what's going on in Athens, a lot of Greek stuff, mythology and all that stuff. Okay, it was a city of commerce because it had boats traveling to Italy and all the rest. And the people would come, and they would come in on one side, And this is what something that always amazed me. They came in on one side of the country, and then they would put all the cargo on the other, on a boat, or they would pull the, sometimes they would pull their boats across land to the other side so they could get to the Aegean Sea, so then they could make it to Asia from that side. That was amazing. The community church there was one that Paul knew. He knew well. He planted it. And while reading this letter to the church, it appears that Paul was answering questions. And we find out in 1 Corinthians it came from Chloe's family. We're not sure who Chloe was, but probably a member of the church there. But Chloe's family was getting this information to Paul, and Paul was responding there. It was morally corrupt in Corinth, filled with sin. It was known throughout the Roman Empire for its moral corruption, and it was kind of like the Las Vegas or the New Orleans of the United States. Okay? So you can imagine what's going on there. That was what's going on there. In Corinth, Aphrodite, they had a temple to Aphrodite. We had 1,000 temple prostitutes. So you can imagine what was going on there. Paul understood the situation because he was in Ephesus, and Ephesus was not any better. They had 4 temples. And guess how many prostitutes they had? More than that. Okay? More than that. More than 1,000. They do that. But they were dedicated. Ephesus was a seaport city, and along with the seaport city brings a lot of sin and degradation. The term to Corinthianize was used. Say, they've Corinthianized the place, meaning it's gone to hell in a handbasket. That's what the euphemism is. Gone to hell in a handbasket. Ray Steadman and Chuck Swindoll, you've heard of Chuck Swindoll, maybe not Ray Steadman, but they're two preachers that both pastored on the left coast, and they pastored there, and they said that they referred to Corinthians as First Californians, because that's what they experienced there. A city driven by materialism, sensuality, and humanism. We in the United, in the Midwest, we're kind of sheltered from that, right? A little bit, somewhat sheltered from those extremes. In Illinois, however, I'm sure that we all know that anything that you could find that's going on in 1 Corinthians is going on in Illinois. Amen. And if you go a little further north to Chicago, you can be sure that it's going on there. In fact, there hasn't been an issue in the church ever that probably isn't covered right there. There's an answer for it all right there. But in the years of their existence, the Corinthians showed how pre-Christian culture had crept into the church. So these things that we're talking about on the outside that's going on, the prostitution and all that comes with it and all the degradation that comes with it, had crept into the church after Paul left. And if we allow to do it to happen, it can do that in the post-Christian church that we're in today. Now, if you don't know what a pre-Christian church is and a post-Christian church is, I'm going to tell you this. You need to look that up. You need to look that up, because post-Christian is what we're living in now. Well, the days that we're living in now. The particular theme of today's passages, verses 1 through 17 of chapter 17, is straying and struggling. And those are the things that were going on. And I pray our hearts will be open to the instruction of God's Word today on this important content. I haven't put all the Scripture on slides today, so if you have your Bible, turn with me to 1 Corinthians chapter 1. If you don't have a Bible, there's probably one in the seat back in front of you. Or you might have what Skip Heitzig, one of the pastors out in Arizona, calls a fake Bible. And that's one on your phone. I got one of those too. 1 Corinthians chapter 1. Paul, called to be an apostle of Christ Jesus, by the will of God, and our brothers Sosthenes, I think that's how you pronounce it, to the church of God in Corinth, to those sanctified in Christ Jesus and called to be his holy people, together with all those everywhere who call on the name of the Lord Jesus Christ, their Lord and ours, grace and peace to you from our God and Father, the Lord Jesus Christ. That is a very common salutation that Paul would use. To some degree, that was very common. I always thank my God for you because of his grace given you in Christ Jesus. For in him you have been enriched in every way, with all kinds of speech and all kinds of knowledge, God thus confirming our testimony about Christ among you. Therefore, you do not lack any spiritual gift as you eagerly wait for our Lord Jesus Christ to be revealed. He will also keep you firm to the end so that you will be blameless on the day of our Lord Jesus Christ. God is faithful, who has called you into fellowship with his Son, Jesus Christ our Lord. I appeal to you, brothers and sisters, in the name of the Lord Jesus Christ, that you, all of you, agree with one another in what you say, and that there be no divisions among you, but that you be perfectly united in mind and thought. My brothers and sisters, some from Chloe's household have informed me that there are quarrels among you. What I mean is this. One of you says, I follow Paul. Another, I follow Apollos. Another, I follow Cephas. Still another, I follow Christ. Is Christ divided? Was Paul crucified for you? Were you baptized in the name of Paul? I thank God that I did not baptize any of you except for Crispus and Gaius. So no one can say that you were baptized in my name. Yes, I also baptized the household of Stephanas. Beyond that, I don't remember if I baptized anyone else. For Christ didn't send me to baptize, but to preach the gospel. Not with wisdom and eloquence, lest the cross of Christ be emptied of its power. Wow. Amazing. The curse of stray and struggle has integrated in a few years the church at Corinth. The Corinthians believers had managed to turn the marvel of what is the church into a mess. There was division, schism, party spirit, and an overwhelming sense of turmoil in the body of Christ at Corinth. And the further you read in Corinthians, the more you'll see, thus, 1st and 2nd Corinthians. Not just one letter, but two. I grew up in the 60s. It was the era of sex, drugs, and rock and roll. I am so happy that I missed out on everything except for rock and roll. Okay? In 1968, there was an election year, and politics were going on, and they're going on real hard and heavy in Chicago because that's where the Democratic National Convention was that year. So hard and heavy that a top 40 song, some of you may remember it, On Campus was the name of it, and it was all filled with what was going on at the Democratic Convention at that time. And people chose back then, because there was no cable TV, you didn't get to stream anything or watch anything you wanted anytime you wanted. You had the three networks, and most all three networks were playing the political convention. Some of you know what I'm talking about. And that was some exciting stuff that was going on in there. That was not boring. There were some knockdown, drag-out fights in politics back then. That was about 34 years ago. Who needed the WWF in 1968? We had the Democratic Convention. But what people watched at a Democratic convention or a political convention doesn't play and is very sad when it comes to the church. And those kind of things were going on. Friends, what happens? What happens when the curse of conflict hits the church? Conflict dishonors the name of Christ. We bear the name of Jesus when we call ourselves Christians. Do we wear conflict as a badge of honor and allow it to sully our Christian reputation? If you don't know what sully means, the word, I had to look it up. Okay? Sully means to ruin your reputation. We're going to allow that to sully our reputation with church splits and church fights. They're all reproaches to Jesus Christ. A story is told about a young soldier in Alexander the Great's army who was caught retreating when he had given the command to charge, to move forward. And they brought this man in front of the commander-in-chief, Alexander, and he asked him, "Soldier, what is your name?" And the soldier said nothing. And then he demanded, he said, "Soldier, what is your name?" And he meekly replied, "My name is Alexander." And the courageous leader of the Greek Empire stood before him in rage, and he shouted at him, and he said, "Young man, either change your behavior or change your name." Alexander the Great couldn't stand the thought of somebody bearing his name and behaving in such a cowardly fashion. And I suspect Jesus likewise feels dishonored when we allow divisiveness to infect his church. I could use a little amen. Discord, divisiveness, dishonor fills the enemies of Christ. There's almost nothing that invites the disdain of the world that we live in, who is watching, like watching Christians fight among themselves. In 2007 and 2011, an incident occurred between Greek Orthodox priests and Roman Catholic Franciscans, which resulted in a bottle-throwing brawl over who controlled the birthplace of the Prince of Peace in Bethlehem. That amazing? And it happened on Christmas Eve. On Christmas Eve it happened. Reporters played up this scandal to the hilt because nobody likes to hear about Christians fighting among each other like non-Christians. Christ taught nothing if he didn't teach us that we're to love one another. If he didn't teach you that, and if you think that's weak, it's not. And when Christians spend more time ridiculing one another, writing books denouncing one another, and even doing physical battle with each other, more time than they do fighting against the enemy of our souls, the disgust of watching the world is almost, of the watching world is almost assured. Extremely assured, and might I add, richly deserved when people are doing that. It should discourage the servants of Christ and the Church of Jesus Christ when those kind of things happen. And it discourages me to see that happen. I don't know how many people have dropped out of ministry. I don't know how many believers have vacated the pews because of division in the body of Christ. Do you know a Christian who says, "I will never go back to church"? You don't have to raise your hand. But do you know that anyone who's ever said that? You ever know a professing Christian says, "I will not go back to church because of things just like this"? I do know the number is large. And some churches have more former members than they have current members. And it's not because of deaths or job transfers. It's because of what goes on. That's struggling and straying in the church. If we as believers sometimes get discouraged at what we see happening within the body of Christ, how do you think the Holy Spirit feels? The Holy Spirit is the Spirit of truth. The gentle Spirit of God, and its purpose to establish unity among us. All we're asked to do is maintain that peace. That's all we're asked to do. Maintain peace in our lives. Holy Spirit must be disappointed when he sees us in conflict in his body. Now, let's look at something I believe is possible that we can identify two major causes of dissension in the body of Christ. The first is the strategy of Satan. Satan loves to put a division in the church. He loves for people to be fighting for each other. That's exactly what he was made for. Okay? I'm personally convinced that Satan is behind most of the conflict that we have in the church today. He's very clever. Don't think that he's not. He's very clever. You know, he generally attacks us at our greatest point of weakness. But if we happen to have our guard up at our greatest point of weakness, he'll go to the next greatest point of weakness, and he is not at all averse to attacking us at that weakness as well. He doesn't care how or where he trips us up, just so he trips us up. That's all he cares. Okay? If you have your Bibles, you can turn to 2 Corinthians 2:11 for a moment, and here we find a very interesting phrase. In Second Corinthians. 2 Corinthians 2:11. Anyone you forgive, I also forgive. And what I have forgiven, if there was anything to forgive, I have forgiven in the sight of Christ for your sake, in order that Satan might not outwit us, for we are not unaware of his schemes. Let me tell you what's happening here. In this chapter, the Apostle Paul is rebuking him in the second letter, okay? In this second letter, he's rebuking them for their failure to forgive a member of a very serious sin. In verse 6, we see this. The punishment inflicted on him by the majority is sufficient. Now, instead, you ought to forgive him and comfort him so that he will not be overwhelmed by excessive sorrow. I urge you, therefore, to reaffirm your love for him. So they were supposed to forgive him, and they didn't. Now, if you want to go back and find out what they're talking about, go back to 1 Corinthians chapter 5. And there was someone who was living in a great immoral sin, having relationships with people that he shouldn't have had relationships with. And Paul's saying, forgive him, and they would not forgive him. Paul said, I forgive him. You need to forgive him. I am of strong opinion that the person who Paul is speaking about is the person who is discussed at length there. Okay, there's no doubt. In the earlier passage, Apostle rebuked the church strongly for not disciplining him. I'm sad to say that even in 2026, the church continues to selectively discipline the people who live in sin. Should I say that again? In 2026, the church selectively disciplines people who live in open sin. That's sad. So now Paul has to rebuke them because they didn't do what they should have done and what he had taught them that they should do. And he has to rebuke them for that in the second book, or second letter that he sent. So I'm just amazed. I'm amazed at the church these days. The church that we grew up in, most of us grew up in, is a different church than today. Right? This is yes and this is no. Okay. Thank you, Ed. I'm amazed at how we can get into on the pendulum and we swing back and forth. Some things we chide and some things we don't, just depending upon what the lay of the land is at the time that we're living. Just a few decades ago, it was difficult to get Christian people to speak up about incredible evil. I'm surrounded. We are surrounded by Satan, and he loves our apathy. He loves our apathy. He said, what's worse in the world? The uneducation or apathy? And the guy in the class said, I don't know and I don't care. Isn't that the way it is in the church sometimes? Satan has the church running amok. We're running amok today. We wouldn't say anything years ago. Now we won't shut up. We have to criticize everything. Nothing discredits the church more than irrational behavior in the church by a minority of people, and the whole church pays the price. But Satan should not be blamed for all of this. There's another major reason why the church has dissension in it. And that's Christians themselves. Ooh. The outrageousness of some Christians. Someone said that the church is the only arm of the that the church is the only army that shoots its own wounded. Maybe that's a bit harsh, but history reveals that the church has a notorious reputation for directing anger and criticisms at fellow Christians rather than outward at the enemy. Rather than teach people how to correct their situation, we just shoot them. And they never come back to church. And we wonder why our churches are failing. The church at Corinth had problems. But it wasn't because they lacked anything from God. And churches today have problems, but it's not because they lack anything from our God. It's because as Christians, we have forgotten who we are. We have forgotten what we have, and we have forgotten what's to come. Because we're living in today, just thinking about how we can gratify our needs and our desires for today, and we forget about what's to come. Our world is not much different than the church at Corinth. We live in a morally corrupt world. We have churches all across the world that are overflowing with problems, and the corruption is on the rise. Christians all over the world have a hard time escaping things of this world. Now, y'all know what this means, right? If I point at you, I got 3 points back at me. I'm stepping all over my toes tonight. How about y'all? Y'all feeling any of that? I'm stepping all over mine. Okay, what usually causes churches problems? Here we go. Trying to keep one foot in the world and one in the church. That's what happens with straddling the fence. I remember a pastor in Texas telling me one time, said, "Rich, you got to stop straddling the fence." I didn't like that. It's not that we lack anything from God. We have everything that we need from God. He hasn't changed. He hasn't put a limit on what He will do for us and in us and through us. And it's because we have let the corrupt world blur our vision of just who we are as Christians. We have church problems because we fail to remember that what God has done and what He will do for us. So let's let the Word of God remind us of the riches we possess as Christians. You thought I was going to preach at you all day and be nasty and ugly. If we let God remind us of these riches, we're going to see that our problems pale in comparison to our riches. Here are some of the reminders. First of all, the Bible reminds us who we are. In verse 2 of Paul's writing here, he says, "We are sanctified in Christ." To the church of God in Corinth, those who are sanctified in Christ. Now, sanctified is one of those words that people go, "Is he going to talk about sanctification again?" Okay? Because when I was young, when the pastor said sanctification, I thought, what's he talking about? Sanctification is really, really simple. As Christians, we have been set apart in Christ. That's what it means. Not only in Jesus, not only set aside in Jesus, but set aside to Jesus. We're set aside to Jesus. We're no longer of this world. We've been set apart from the world. We don't belong to this world. We belong to Jesus Christ. So we're not to act like the world, interested only in ourselves and our selfish needs and wants and goals. And at Corinth, it wasn't any different than any other church. Why? Because the church consists of people. If you find a perfect church, don't go there. You'll screw it up. Because people are the ones that mess up the church. And you know what that means, right? Their actions were worldly. Even though they belonged to Christ, there were times when they didn't exhibit that they belonged to Christ. They were reacting according to what has been the most influential thing on their life. And at this particular time, the world around Corinth had more influence them than Jesus did. And when in our personal lives we come to salvation, okay, so in this process, when we come to salvation, we are justified. OK, Okay? When we come to salvation, we receive grace and we're justified. We experience what is called regeneration. Because this is what we were. Now we're going to be something different. We're regenerated. Our individual legal status changes from guilty to not guilty. So prior to that, you were guilty in your sins. Through Christ and the grace of Christ, you're not guilty anymore. This is simply a matter of being found righteous in God's sight. That is what happens. And then once you're regenerated and you're justified, then what happens is you're sanctified. And sanctified is a progressive concept. And your sanctification started when you became a Christian and you started learning how to live your life as a Christian, and it will continue until your death. Every day that you wake up and you breathe and you serve the Lord, you are being sanctified. And then when you die and you go to heaven and you meet your Savior, then you reach what we call glorification. So you have gone all the way from sinner to saint, if you will, and you do it by being regenerated, justified, sanctified, and glorified. And that's what we need to focus on. Our life every day living for Christ so we can reach that place, because we should have already left the not guilty behind. Okay? I mean, guilty behind, and we're not guilty. So, let's think of it like that. Now, where am I? Goodness gracious. And it's in my notes. Where am I? All right. We need to be reminded we're set apart to the world and are called saints. Let's look at verse 2. This time we're going to look in the King James Version. Same verse, King James Version. Look up there. It talks about saints. Unto the church which is at Corinth, to them that are sanctified in Christ Jesus, called to be saints. The Catholics have a different view of sainthood. Paul said, we are saints now. Did you know you're a saint? I did. I'm a New Orleans saint, but that's a different saint. Sainthood is something that you work to attain. Saint is not something you work to attain. In the Catholic Church it is. Okay. But in our church, you're a saint in Jesus Christ. A saint is supposed to exhibit Christ-likeness. Okay. Now, I'm going to start to sound like a broken record if I don't move on. So, but the actions of Corinth were not Christ-like, and they had forgotten who they were in Christ. Okay? So, the Bible, the next thing we want to look at, the Bible reminds us what we have. Verse 4. I thank my God for you because of His grace given to you in Jesus Christ. We have the grace of God. Now, in Philippians, Paul says, I thank my God upon my every remembrance of you. Similar to this, but we have the grace of God. Grace is God's unmerited divine favor. He gives us His love and salvation, even though we don't deserve it. That's another amen, please. We are blessed in that today. We live under the loving eyes of our Father. We stand forgiven and saved solely because God loved us, not because of anything else. He sent His Son for us. We have done absolutely nothing to deserve anything other than hell. Me too. That puts us all on equal footing, y'all. We're all on the same foot because no one would be anything without the grace of God. The church members of Corinth looked down on each other. They were battling over who was most important, battling over who was the most gifted, battling over who had the most stuff. There's no acknowledgement that everything they had was by the grace of God anyway. How is it that we harm others or ourselves by sin when we've been given grace from the Almighty God? How do we do that? How do we live like that? Shouldn't we extend the same grace to others that Christ had extended to us? Yes. We need to be reminded who we are only if by the grace of God. That's it. Verse 6 tells us this. God thus confirming our testimony about Christ among you. Okay? That's what he is. God is confirming his testimony of his grace by the people and where they live and how they live. We have a testimony in Christ Jesus. It's about our lives. The gospel is important to remember. The testimony of Christ in the gospel is important to remember. God has entrusted his church, us, with the task of telling others about Christ. Amen. We already talked about that. We must remember that the church is not about us. Church is about God and his great salvation. His great salvation. The churches at Corinth were ruining salvation for the lost world. Their arguments and disagreements showed the world that Christ was making no difference in their life. Why in the world would the world think Jesus could change lives when it didn't look like the Corinthians' lives were being changed? The church will never be effective. The church corporate will never be effective to winning the world for Christ while we drag his name through the mud. That's just it. We need to be reminded we're responsible for the world hearing about Christ. Verse 7, therefore you do not lack any spiritual gift as you eagerly wait for the Lord Jesus Christ to be revealed. Man, that is such good news. That is such good news. Hidden right in there. Therefore, you do not, and Paul slips that in, he says, you don't have anything to worry about. When I was reading the scripture, I thought, that is so cool. He just slipped that right in there. You have no worries because I've given you a spiritual gift. Not all of us have those same gifts. Amen. You know why? Because God knows best and he decides what we get as a gift. It is a blessing to know that we've been equipped by the Holy Spirit. Nobody's role in the church is more important than any others. And listen to this. And that means none of us are more important than anyone else. And that includes this boy. Amen. So don't put me up on a pedestal ever. Some of you said, no worries. But I'm going to tell you, don't. Because I am no better than anybody else in here. And I'm going to tell you, if I start acting like I'm better than anybody else in here, you bring your happy booty right over to me and say, you are being a jerk. Okay? Okay? I mean that. As we read the story of Corinth, some thought they were more important. They thought they were a bit more spiritual than others. The best way to mess up a church is to have little groups lifting themselves up above others. Amen. We can't be looking down at each other. Instead, why don't we spend more time looking up at Jesus? God wants us all because we all have a specific role to play in the body of Christ. We need to be reminded that in Christ, everybody is equal. And at the foot of the cross, the ground is level. Corinthians doesn't only remind its reader what the church of who we are, but it reminds us of what we have, and it reminds us of what we are waiting on. We're waiting on Jesus Christ. Verse 7 tells us, therefore, you don't lack any spiritual gift as you eagerly wait for the Lord Jesus Christ to be revealed. We do some extremely important things in the church. And we make some very critical decisions in the church. And the two most important decisions that you will ever make in the church is, number one, to accept Jesus Christ as your Lord and Savior. And the second is to adopt and take up the desire to share the gospel. It says right up there, accept Jesus Christ's benefactors. We are benefactors of the Great Commission. And then when we tell others, we are participants in the Great Commission. So we need to do both. If you have not made a decision to partake and become a benefactor of the Great Commission, meaning accepting Jesus Christ into your life, then today is the day to do it. And I'm going to talk about that in a minute. But it reminds us of what just come. There's a day when nothing else will matter. We should think of that day with great anticipation. And when you think about the day that Christ comes, that should make your pulse raise. It makes you rush a little bit. Jesus is coming. And when he comes, if you don't get excited, In the South, we say, if they don't light your fire, your wood's wet. The day of the Lord is coming, about that, there's no doubt. I don't know when it's going to be. And I will tell you that there's nobody else who does either. The Bible's straight on that. Okay? If somebody tells you that they know Jesus is coming, turn around and walk away. No, if they tell you that they know when Jesus is coming, what day he's coming, turn around and walk away. If they tell you he's coming, yes, he's coming. Let me make sure I say that right. All the little problems that we have that we thought so were so big are going to go away. The church at Corinth was majoring on the minors. And spoiler alert, we do too. We major on the minors. Making deals, big deals over things that really don't matter. So, this is an important thing. Next slide, please. For we must appear before the judgment seat of Christ so that each of us may receive what is due for the things done while in the body, whether good or bad. Since then, we know what it is to fear the Lord. We try to persuade others. What we are is plain to God, and I hope it is plain also to your conscience. All those problems, all those sins, all those divisions we participated in one day will be on review. But we need to be reminded that God is coming back for us, and that is beautiful. He's going to overlook all that because we know him personally as our Lord and Savior. God is faithful, who has called you into fellowship with his Son, Jesus Christ, our Lord. God is in control. He will always be in control. God is true to his word. He will always be true to his word. We can absolutely rest on those two things. We can also rest in him. The church at Corinth, they were wrestling with each other. They took matters in their own hands. They needed a change of focus. The church today, and dare I say even our church, needs a change in focus. We need to quit focusing on the negative and start focusing on our Lord Jesus Christ. I think Les said that very well this morning. We're just talking about prayer. We need to quit focusing on the negative and start focusing on the Lord Jesus Christ. We need to exercise our faith. And exercising our faith doesn't mean we get our way. It doesn't mean that my way is the best way. It doesn't mean that your way is the best way. It means that we sit on it with Jesus and let the Holy Spirit lead us to the Jesus way. Now, on your bulletin it says, One Faith, One Body as the title here. And on my slide it said, One Way, One Faith, One Body. What is Jesus' way? When we surrender the control of our church to him and let him be God, we have the Jesus way, one faith and one body. Ephesians 3:20 and 21 says this, Now to him who is able to immeasurably do more than all we ask or imagine, according to his power that has worked within us, to him be the glory in the church and in Christ Jesus through out all generations forever and ever. Amen. So our takeaway for today is this. Ephesians 4, 1 through 6. And Paul was writing this from prison. And he wrote these words. As a prisoner for the Lord, then I urge you to live a life worthy of the calling you have received. Be completely humble and gentle. Be patient, bearing with one another in love. Make every effort to keep the unity of the Spirit through the bond of peace. And then verse 4, there is one body and one Spirit, just as you were called to one hope when you were called, one Lord, one faith, one baptism, one God and Father of all, who is over all and through all and in all. That is a spirit of the church. That is the spirit of the church. Don't we want that to be the spirit of our church? Then let's pray for that. If you believe that prayer works, pray that. Let that scripture be your prayer this week. Sometimes we try to do things with prayer and just simply say all those words that we have to say from Father God all the way to Amen, when the greatest thing might be to just pick up the scriptures and pray the scripture. So I'm going to charge myself this week to do this. And this wasn't even a thought until now. That is, I'm going to charge myself to pray Ephesians 4, 1 through 6 this week. I ask that you would do the same. If you don't know Jesus Christ as your Savior, the stuff that I talked to this church about today doesn't apply to you because you're not the church. You don't know what the church is. You don't know who Jesus is until you commit your life to Him. And that's what we do right now. The invitation to commitment starts right now. If you are sitting in the chair and you don't know this stuff about making Jesus your Savior, if you don't understand how you get rid of the sin that has tortured you all of your life, I do. I know how to tell you about that. And there are many people in this room that know how to tell you about that. And this is your invitation to commitment. We're going to sing a song. Is that right, Les? We're going to sing a song now? Okay. We're going to do communion first? Okay, then let's sing the song first. Let's sing the song first. And the reason I say that is this is a time for commitment. And I want us to have that time of commitment and give people an opportunity to come forward and give their lives to Christ or rededicate their lives to Christ or come to this altar and pray about your life in Christ, whatever it happens to be. And we can still do communion afterwards. Amen.
1: 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After 9 o'clock, we'll talk to 38th District State Senator Sue Rezin about her re-election campaign as a Republican. And then after 10, the Democratic candidate for the 75th Illinois House seat, Caroline McCree, will talk to us. And we'll see what else we get into on the Columbus Day holiday. 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
2: Welcome to Hymn Time, with music and words for your life today. I just keep trusting my Lord as I walk along. I just keep trusting my Lord, and He gives a song.

This is Wilbur Sales from Austin, Minnesota, and the studio headquarters of Wilbur Sales Lay Music Missions. We greet you with hymn time. These regular musical visits come to remind you of your importance in the eyes of God. My music is that of the Elkabox. With music, song, and the spoken word, I would like to share my faith with you. Your presence makes it all worthwhile. So join me now for these next few minutes as together we share hymn time.

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There are shadows in the valley so hard to understand, but I've been on the mountain and I've seen the promised land. Yes, I've

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Yes, I've been on that mountain, I've seen the other side. I've been on the mountain,

there's the great challenge. You can't stay on the mountain. The work is down below, but if you've spent the day with Jesus, you've received the power to go. Welcome to Hymn Time. This is Wilbur Sales, and I hope that you can stay with me for these next few minutes as together we share, through music, the message of Jesus Christ. In the 32nd chapter of Isaiah, the second verse, we read these words, "A man shall be like the shadow of a great rock in a weary land. In the dark of the midnight have I oft hid my face, while the storms howl above me and there's no hiding place. Mid the crash of the thunder, precious Lord, hear my cry. Keep me safe till the storm passes by. Till the storm passes over."

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So loved he the world that he gave us his Son, who yielded his life an atonement for sin, and opened the life gate that all may go in. Praise the Lord, praise the Lord, let the earth hear his voice. Praise the Lord, praise the Lord, let the people rejoice. Oh, come to the Father through Jesus the Son.

0: promise of God, the vilest offender who truly believes that moment from Jesus a pardon receives. Praise the Lord, praise the Lord, let the earth hear his voice. Praise the Lord, praise the Lord, let the people rejoice. Oh, come to the Father through Jesus, the Son, and give him the glory. Great things he hath done.
1: I think those final words are some of the greatest that Fanny Crosby ever wrote. Oh, come to the Father through Jesus, the Son, and give him the glory. Great things he hath done. Oh, come to the Father through

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Lord, I shall not be moved. In the 16th chapter of Matthew, the 24th verse, reread these words. Then Jesus told his disciples, "If any man would come after me, let him deny himself and take up his cross and follow me."

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I work so hard for Jesus, I often boast and say, I've sacrificed a lot of things to walk the narrow way. I gave up fame and fortune, I'm worth a lot to thee. And then I hear him gently say,

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These are the words he gently spoke to me. 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

0: they can thy glory see. 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
1: J. Frederick Berman has written the following that may be interesting and helpful. More precious to me than gold are these, the grace to forgive and forget, and to think kindly of others. Someone to understand me and still be my friend. Something to do, however small the task, providing it is something which has real value. The spirit to exalt, but never to belittle another, whether he be friend or foe. A sympathetic understanding of my neighbor's trials, temptations, and problems. Time for relaxation, rest, and recreation. A free mind, unrestricted in its freedom, and unhampered by pride or prejudice or egoism. A sense of humor and the ability to laugh even when the joke is on me. An appreciation of the beautiful things which God has made and also of the beauty of the handiwork of men. The sense of the presence of God in my life and the power to live daily as in his presence. And above all things else, the certain hope assured to me by the good God that the best is yet to come.

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The soul of man is like a wave.

Today's verse from God's Word is Isaiah chapter 40, verse 31. Those who hope in the Lord will renew their strength. They will soar on wings like eagles. They will run and not grow weary. They will walk and not be faint. That's Isaiah 40, 31 from the New International Version of the Bible.

The time has come now, for the sun of my life is sinking low. My steps are not as fast as before, but I know my loved ones are waiting to welcome me home once more. Just like as a child, I used to go home when day was done. Now I'm going for the last time, because it's sundown.

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5: 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I'm Judy Daggett. Welcome to Gentle Moments. Isaiah 55:9 says, "As the heavens are higher than the earth, so are my ways higher than your ways, and my thoughts than your thoughts."

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4: God bless you and thank you for joining me on The Solution. Today we are going to take a look at the topic of prayer and what a vital part prayer should be in our ministry to others. We will begin in Luke chapter 18, where Jesus Christ spoke a parable regarding prayer. Parables are a story, and they illustrate a moral or a spiritual truth. A parable is a comparison by a continued resemblance of one thing to another. This comparison, it usually always is in one point only, and not in every detail of the story. We'll begin here in Luke chapter 18, verse 1. Here in verse 1 it says, "And he, Jesus Christ, spake a parable unto them, to this end, that men ought always to pray and not to faint." Here in the first verse, Jesus Christ is giving us the purpose of this parable. Many, many times he does not immediately give the meaning when telling a parable. The purpose here is that you and I, men, women, ought always to pray and not to faint. Our prayer is to pray intensely towards God. The word faint here in this verse means to lose heart, to give up, or to turn away because of the pressures of life. As we read this parable, we need to remember the purpose, that we should pray fervently to God and not give up because of the challenges, the circumstances that might arise. Here in verse 2, Jesus Christ says, "There was in a city a judge, which feared not God, neither regarded man." Here it sounds like this judge is a little too full of himself, a little bit prideful. Verse 3, "And there was a widow in that city, and she came unto the judge, saying, Avenge me of mine adversary." Here she is requesting of the judge that he rule righteously and rectify the problem in her life. Verse 4, "And he, the judge, would not for a while, but afterward he said within himself, Though I fear not God, nor regard man, yet because this widow troubles me, or is a cause of inconvenience and discomfort to me, I will avenge her, I will exact justice for her, lest by her continual coming she weary me or exhaust me." The widow woman, she was not going to give up until she received justice. You and I, we pray to our Father with thanksgiving, knowing that he hears our prayer. Jesus Christ, he accomplished for us a complete redemption, so much so that our Father is waiting for us to come to him, believing his word regarding the many promises that he has given us, so that he might deliver and he might bless and meet the need. We are to trust our Father and do as he directs. Verse 6, "And the Lord said, Hear what the unjust judge says." Here Jesus Christ refers to the judge not just as a judge, but as an unjust judge, a judge with no morals. "And shall not God," verse 7, "avenge his own elect, which cry day and night unto him, though he bear long with them? I tell you that he, God, will avenge them speedily. Nevertheless, when the Son of Man comes, shall he find faith or believing on the earth?" Remember what the purpose of the parable is. Men should always pray to God and not give up or become discouraged because of the circumstances of life. Ephesians chapter 3 contains a tremendous prayer that we may pray for ourselves and for one another. I want to only look at one verse of this wonderful prayer in Ephesians chapter 3, verse 20. "Now unto him that is able to do exceeding abundantly above all that we ask or think, according to the power that works in us." When we pray to God with believing, he is able to do exceeding abundantly above all that we could ask or think, according to the inherent power within. That power is Christ in you, that is energized in us. What a tremendous prayer that we can pray. What a tremendous truth that our Father has made available, that He is willing to give to us, exceeding abundantly above all you could ever ask or think. What have you been asking for? What have you been thinking? Let's ask according to God's Word. Let's think according to God's Word and recognize His love for us, His love for you to supply all that you need in all the different areas of life. 1 Corinthians chapter 14, verse 15. Paul says here, what is it then? I will pray with the Spirit, and I will pray with the understanding also. I will sing with the Spirit, and I will sing with the understanding also. Paul states by revelation that he prays in the Spirit, and he prays with his understanding. To pray in the Spirit is to speak in tongues. He also prays with his understanding, his comprehension. When we pray in the Spirit for one another, we are making intercession. We are praying on behalf of another. And prayer in the Spirit is always according to the perfect will of God. I may not always know what you need in your life, but God does. When I pray in the Spirit for you, it's according to the perfect will of God. Colossians chapter 4, verses 12 and 13. Epaphras, who is one of you, a servant of Christ, salutes you, always laboring fervently for you in prayers, that you may stand perfect and complete in all the will of God. For I bear him record that he has a great zeal for you, and them that are in Laodicea, and them in Hierapolis. Epaphras, he was a prayer warrior. He worked at praying for others. He fought the tiredness of the flesh when praying. His prayer life, it was focused on the will of God for people and not preoccupied by the distractions of life. Epaphras, he was a great man of prayer. In the church today, we need more of us to be like Epaphras, fervent in our prayer one for another. Let's continue in the church epistles and look at Paul's example of praying for others. Romans chapter 1, verse 8. First, I thank my God through Jesus Christ for you all that your believing is spoken of throughout the whole world. Paul thanked God for the believers in Rome, and he thanked God that their believing was spoken of everywhere, throughout the whole world. That's like today when we speak of the believing of the believers in Philadelphia, or Memphis, or Pensacola. Did you hear about the signs, miracles, and wonders in Indianapolis, and the multitudes that are turning to Christ? Now that's something to be thankful to God for. Paul was thankful to God for that in the lives of the believers in Rome. 1 Corinthians chapter 1, verse 4, I thank my God always on your behalf for the grace of God which is given you by Jesus Christ. Paul thanked God for the believers in Corinth. He was thankful for the grace of God, the favor of God that was given to the church in Corinth. Philippians chapter 1, verses 2 through 5, grace be unto you and peace from God our Father and from the Lord Jesus Christ. I thank my God upon every remembrance of you, always in every prayer of mine for you all, making request with joy for your fellowship in the gospel from the first day until now. Paul thanked God for the believers in Philippi every time he thought of them. Every time throughout the day when a person came to his mind, he prayed for them. In my life, as I go about my day, and maybe Jen comes to my mind, or Diane, or Jeff, or someone else, I pray for them. God works within us to will and to do of His good pleasure, as it states in Philippians chapter 2, verse 13. God will bring people. God will bring situations to your mind throughout the day so that you might pray for them. Colossians chapter 1, verse 3, we give thanks to God and the Father of our Lord Jesus Christ, praying always for you. Paul gave thanks for the believers in Colossae whenever he thought of them. 1 Thessalonians chapter 1, verses 2 and 3, we give thanks to God always for you all, making mention of you in our prayers, remembering without ceasing your work of believing and labor of love and patience of hope in our Lord Jesus Christ in the sight of God and our Father. Here in Thessalonians, Paul gave thanks to God for the believers for three very specific truths. Number one, the work of the ministry that proceeded out of their believing, their trust in God. Number two, the love that they lived as they did the work of the ministry and as they lived their life day by day. And number three, their patient endurance, waiting for the hope of Jesus Christ's return. What a great example the Thessalonian church is to us today on how to live. Ephesians chapter 6, verse 18, praying always with all prayer and supplication in the Spirit, and watching thereunto with all perseverance and supplication for all saints. Here in Ephesians, we are directed to pray in the Spirit for all saints. When we do, our prayer in the Spirit, it watches over the saints. Our prayer is making intercession for the church according to the will of God. Continuing in Ephesians chapter 6, verses 19 and 20. And for me, that utterance may be given unto me, that I may open my mouth boldly to make known the mystery of the gospel, for which I am an ambassador in bonds, that therein I may speak boldly as I ought to speak. Paul asks here that prayer be made for him that he might boldly speak God's word. Colossians chapter 4, verses 2 and 3. Continue in prayer and watch in the same in prayer, with thanksgiving, with all praying, also for us, that God would open unto us a door of utterance to speak the mystery of Christ, for which I am also in bonds. We are instructed to pray for one another, that God would open unto each of us the opportunity to speak God's word regarding the mystery of Christ. I pray for you to boldly speak God's word within your sphere of influence. I ask that you would pray for me, to be able to be bold to speak God's word within my sphere of influence. There are people that will come across your path that you can reach with the truth of God's word that possibly no one else can. Your life makes a difference. When you think there's nothing you can do, well, that's just not true. There's always one thing you can do. You can pray. If we look here at Romans chapter 12, verse 12, rejoicing in hope, patient, in tribulation, that tribulation, the pressures of life. We're patient, continuing instant in prayer. Persistent, we're faithful in prayer. You know, when a situation arises in life, we don't immediately become fearful or worry or anxious about the situation. We're instant in prayer. We immediately go to our Father and we give Him the situation. There is always something profitable you can do in any situation in life, and that is pray. 1 Timothy chapter 2, verses 1 through 4. I exhort, therefore, that first of all, supplications, prayers, intercessions, and giving of thanks be made for all men, for kings and for all that are in authority, that we might lead a quiet and peaceable life in all godliness and honesty. For this is good, verse 3, and acceptable in the sight of God our Savior, who will have all men to be saved and to come unto a knowledge of the truth. Why do we pray for government leaders? Tells us right here, so that we might lead a quiet and peaceable life. When evil men and women are in positions of leadership and they make decisions that hinder God's people from having a quiet and peaceable life, I pray for those leaders. I specifically pray that their evil devices do not come to pass. I pray that their plans do not succeed. But then in turn, I pray and thank God that there can be and that there are men and women in government positions that love God and rule according to His word and not according to selfish desires, so that we could lead that quiet and peaceable life, so that there could be a free movement of God's word. We can see from God's word that prayer, it is a vital aspect of our lives. Your prayer makes a difference. Your prayer can move nations as you pray for leaders. Especially in this day and time, with all the evil that's manifest and evidenced in our world, well, the light of God's word, the light that you display because of speaking God's word, because of believing God, because of trusting Him, because of operating His power, because you have Christ in you, the hope of glory, that light dispels the darkness. We are the ones to bring that light of God's word into this dark world. You have a unique function within the body of Christ. There's only one you, and our Heavenly Father, He works within you to will and to do of His good pleasure. Dare to believe God. Make a difference wherever you go. Thank you for joining me on The Solution. Have a tremendous day. You are God's very best.

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5: I confessed yesterday to Betsy and later to Trevor. Kyra was at work at our grotto last night when I shared a little bit, but I said, there's so much in God's Word, and in this text we're going to look at here in a bit. That's the good news. We're going to hear from God through His Word today. My confession is not about sin, it's about my brain, meaning there's so much in God's Word, and I meditate in it and on it, and it wasn't like a fog, thankfully, a fog when I can't really see anything. It was more like, the image came to me, it was like confetti. So all the, you know, if I'm ever talking to you or you're talking to me and you see this look in my eyes where I'm kind of like partly there and partly not, it's because in my brain it's like, psh. I don't know if you've ever had this experience. It's like confetti in the brain. So there's all these pieces, and I'm talking about now from God's Word. They're all good. But I have a little OCD, too, in certain areas. And one is, you know, I put a outline in the bulletin, and then once I have it in there, I want to stick to it, and yet I still feel like confetti. So it may or may not be in line with the bulletin today or what's in there, but we're going to hear from God. So before we even look in Acts chapter 1, a couple things I want to set up. And this is one of the points in the early part of the outline, but I'm going to start with it. And it is the difference and the connection between a disciple and an apostle, because this helps me understand what we're looking at and hearing here. So if I were to ask this question, how many disciples did Jesus have? I'm going to guess that in some of your minds, in fact, I'm looking for the thought bubbles above your head right now, a certain number came, and I planted it there at the beginning of the service as well. And that number is 12. Yeah, there we go. And the reason that number is there is for a very good reason. Because of Jesus' disciples, he called and designated 12 of them. In fact, there's references, there's verses that simply say the 12, capital T, referring to those 12 disciples. However, we actually don't know how many disciples there were. I'll give you one verse or a passage, for example. Luke chapter 6, I want to say

0: starting at verse 12. I don't remember the verse exactly. But Luke chapter 6, it says, first, amazingly, Jesus went to a mountainside and spent the whole night in prayer with his Father. That alone is amazing and awesome. The next day, next morning, Jesus called his disciples, unknown number, to him. And from this pool of disciples, he chose 12, whom he also designated as apostles. And then we get the name, starting with Peter, 12 names, ending with Judas. Judas Iscariot, and it says right in there, who would betray him, who would become a traitor. And so we have 12. Now, here's, again, up front I want to say, a disciple, by definition, is a student. The word disciple we get from the Greek word mathetes. And you hear the first part of that word, math. Yeah, the root of math doesn't mean numbers, but you go back etymologically to the beginning of that word math, mathetes, which means student or learner or pupil or follower or disciple. But the word math literally meant learning. And in fact, it had to do with the thinking that had to do with learning, is where that word math means. Now, we put that context in first century Bible terms. A disciple wasn't someone as a student who simply, when I hear student, I think of you're going to school, I think of you're attending certain classes of various subjects with different teachers, or maybe in college you go 3 times a week and sit in on a lecture and you do your reading and studying and you're a student of these various topics with various teachers. Well, first century Bible term, a disciple, a student in that sense, wasn't like that. They would have one teacher. And yes, in this case, the disciples of Jesus would hear his instruction and take that in, but then they wouldn't go home and carry on. No, they would follow their rabbi, their teacher. They would not only take in his instruction that he taught, but they would and observe him and want to become like him. That's a disciple. So that's why we also say for disciple, a follower. Because it wasn't just a classroom 3 times a week, it was their life. And now under the teaching and behavior model of Jesus is a disciple. So literally, student, follower, that's disciple. Apostle means one who is sent. Literally, an apostle is one who is sent. So Jesus had numerous disciples. We don't know how many, but then he called and chose 12 of the disciples to be apostles. Apostles, one who he... The men whom he would send out under his authority to fulfill his mission for them. Now, the word apostle comes from the Greek word. It's almost the same word. We transliterate the Greek word apostolos right into English and keep it basically the same, apostle, one who is sent. So I want to put that out there so we have this understanding even before we look at the text in Acts 1. And then I'm not going to read Acts 1, 1 through 11, but that sets up where we pick up in verse 12. I have a calendar in my office from Thrivent, and on May 14th, which was Thursday, there are two words already printed on the calendar. It says Ascension Day, and that is pointing back to the day that Jesus ascended back into heaven, which was 40 days after he had been raised from the dead. So 40 days after Easter, basically, we look back. And we get that number 40 from Acts chapter 1 and verse 1 through 11. It says, Jesus appeared to his disciples over the course of 40 days, teaching about the kingdom of God. And then his final instructions to them, that they would be his witnesses, beginning in Jerusalem, Judea, Samaria, and to the ends of the earth. And then he was taken up from them. He ascended back into heaven. It says he will come again, just as he ascended, meaning with the clouds and then power and glory. With that, hear from God's word. Acts chapter 1, get started at verse 12. You're going to hear the word apostles in here. And now, one more thing that it's addressing here. Actually, I'll mention two more things. See, confetti. Here we go. One is, when we read here, there's not 12 apostles anymore because, as it had said, and as you read through the Gospels, Judas Iscariot betrayed Jesus. When Judas betrayed Jesus, he relinquished his apostleship. And he was no longer an apostle, and he was no longer a disciple even at that point. He turned against Jesus. So we had 12. Jesus chose 12, and now here's the math as we look at it today. 12 minus 1 equals 11. Yeah, there we go. We're all there. Good refresher. heading into the summer. So now we have 11. So when we look in Acts 1, when it mentions the apostles, there are 11. Judas is no longer there. And this text is going to be about how we're going to get back to addition, apostolic addition, to get back to 12. And the reason for that, why did they need 12? They did, at that time, need to have 12. So Acts chapter 1, picking up at verse 12. If you have your Bible and would like to follow along here. Then, that is after Jesus had ascended into heaven, and the angel said he will return again in the same way, then the apostles, 11 of them, returned to Jerusalem from the hill called the Mount of Olives, a Sabbath day's walk from the city. When they arrived, they went upstairs to the room where they were staying. Those present were Peter, John, James, and Andrew, Philip, and Thomas, Bartholomew, and Matthew, James, son of Alphaeus, and Simon the Zealot, and Judas, not Iscariot, but Judas, a different one, son of James. That's 11. They all joined together constantly in prayer, along with the women and Mary, the mother of Jesus, and with his brothers. In those days, Peter stood up among the believers, a group numbering about 120, and said, "Brothers and sisters, the scripture had to be fulfilled in which the Holy Spirit spoke long ago through David concerning Judas, who served as guide for those who arrested Jesus. He, Judas, was one of our number and shared in our ministry." Parenthetical verses here, and I'll warn you, there is right here, this verse is slightly graphic and disturbing. I'll read it, and we will move on. It's about Judas. It says, "With the payment Judas received for his wickedness, he bought a field, and there he fell headlong. His body burst open, and all his intestines spilled out. Everyone in Jerusalem heard about this, so they called that field in their language Akeldama, that is, field of blood." End of parentheses. "For," said Peter, "it is written in the book of Psalms, 'May his place be deserted, let there be no one to dwell in it, and may another take his place of leadership,'" another apostle. "Therefore, it is necessary to choose one of the men who have been with us the whole time the Lord Jesus was living among us, beginning from John's baptism to the time when Jesus was taken up from us," just days earlier. "For one of these must become a witness with us of his resurrection." We need 12 apostle witnesses. So they nominated two men from those disciples, those believers with them. They nominated two of them, Joseph called Barsabbas, also known as Justice, and Matthias. Then they prayed, "Lord, you know everyone's heart. Show us which of these two you have chosen to take over this apostolic ministry, which Judas left to go where he belongs." Then they cast lots, and the lot fell to Matthias. So he was added to the 11 apostles. 12 minus Judas, 11. 11 plus Matthias, back to 12 apostles. Matthias, the invisible man in the Gospels. He's not the only invisible man in the Gospels. Of course, this Joseph, also called Barsabbas, we get more details about him, had also been there. So Peter said these qualifications for the one who would replace Judas. It would have to be a man who had been with them the whole time, starting with when Jesus was baptized by John the Baptist in the Jordan River, basically all throughout Jesus' public ministry, including up to and through the time he was crucified on the cross, taken down and buried and raised, and through that to when Jesus had ascended back into heaven. So we go back in the Gospels, Matthew, Mark, Luke, and John. If we were to read through all four them right now, we would not hear or see anything about Matthias, the invisible man, and yet he qualified as an apostle. So he was there. So in Matthew 5, verse 1, just before that, it said, large crowds hearing about Jesus, about his teaching, about his healing, about himself, are gathering and following him. And it says in Matthew 5, when Jesus saw the crowds, he went up on a mountainside. And when his disciples, not only the 12, but these large crowds it's talking about, came up and to him on the mountainside, he sat down and began to teach them. And then it goes on into three chapters of the Sermon on the Mount. So that's one instance where it says disciples, meaning not just the 12, but these large crowds. And who was there? Matthias. He would have been there hearing the Sermon on the Mount. And actually, anytime it mentions the crowds or people following Jesus or the disciples, Matthias is there. We just don't see him in the Gospels. And so was this Joseph and others. I wonder, and I think of the Sermon on the Mount as one of these times when Jesus is speaking to crowds, many people, and Matthias is there. We know that now. And I wonder, did Jesus and Matthias, in any one of those kind of gatherings, have eye contact? I'm guessing they did, even in a crowd. And I'm wondering if Matthias, you know, when he had eye contact with Jesus, as he's listening to him, following him as a disciple, if he, I don't know, sensed something. I'm sure he did. That's why he's following him. And then in Jesus' mind, I'm wondering if Jesus, in one of those eye contacts with Matthias, was like, one day I, through my other apostles, and by God's word and the Holy Spirit, am going to call you, Matthias, to be one of the 12. In 1999, Betsy and I lived in San Diego. I was stationed, my first duty station with the Navy as a chaplain, our first full year in the Navy, 1999. We did not have children yet, and just before going on a six-month deployment with a carrier battle group, Betsy and I went to Disneyland. I mean, this is tough duty, San Diego, Disneyland, you know, somebody's got to do it. But we went to Disneyland, the two of us, and we saw on the schedule for that day that, I forget the time, it's this sword in the stone ceremony outside, you know, the castle in the courtyard over there. So we went, see the sword in the stone ceremony, this circle around the sword in the stone, and then Merlin, the wizard, purple hat, purple robe, stars and moon, you know, on his hat, big bushy white eyebrows. He comes out and he starts speaking to the crowd, and he's going to get someone from the crowd to see if they can get the sword out of the stone. And he's, you know, just gazing around the crowd like this, and his eyes kind of pass over us, but then he looks back and his eyes locked with mine. Merlin is looking at me. And I felt it. I felt, to be honest, I felt a little thrill, but I also felt a twinge of fear, kind of, because I knew he was going to choose me when our eyes locked. And indeed he did. He said, "You." And he beckoned me to come out to try and see if I could get the sword out of the stone. I'd like to say, I was like, "Whoa." And I have Excalibur in my office to this day. But actually, no, I knew, you know, I knew. And so I put on a little show myself to, you know, all my might, I couldn't get the sword out. But sense when the eyes locked, and that's what I'm thinking when Jesus and Matthias, I'm guessing for sure, their eyes did, and Jesus knew. Matthias didn't know yet. Disciples, and then apostles. Another great text we could look at for the distinction is the Great Commission. At the end of Matthew's Gospel, Jesus had now the 11 apostles. Judas is not there. But Jesus said, "All authority in heaven and on earth has been given to me. Therefore, you 12 apostles," this is apostolic language, "go, I'm sending you as apostles to make disciples, other followers, believers in me of all nations." Not go and make apostles, but go and make disciples. That's the apostolic mission that Jesus sent them on. Now, 12, I read from Revelation 1, where it mentions 12 a number of times, and we get our basis back in the Old Testament for the number that represents the completeness of God's people. And the number 12 even represents God's divine authority and his perfection in governing his people is built into this number 12 and the completeness. So in the Old Testament, we have, of course, not the 12 apostles, but the 12 Old Testament. There we go. Tribes, which come from and are based on the 12 sons of Israel. Israel, his name was Jacob. God changed his name to Israel. He had 12 sons. We had Reuben, Simeon, Levi, Judah, Dan, Naphtali, Gad, Asher, Issachar, Zebulun, Joseph, and Benjamin. You got them? There we go. Those are the 12 sons. They were the 12 tribes. We hear their names listed in Genesis 35. And then we hear again the 12 tribes listed in Revelation chapter 7, and then, of course, they're referenced again in Revelation chapter 21, the second to last chapter in the entire Bible. One more time. The New Jerusalem, it says, had a great high wall with 12 gates, 12 angels at the gates. On the gates were written the names of the 12 tribes of Israel, right? Goes on, verse 14, the wall of the city had 12 foundations, and on them were the names of the 12 apostles of the Lamb. So before the church is really birthed, if you will, which comes in the next chapter in Acts, they needed to have the foundation set for that, meaning they needed 12 apostles upon which Jesus would build his church. Ephesians 2, verse 19 and 20, it says that the church, New Testament believers, including us, are built on the foundation of the apostles and the prophets, the Word of God. Well, speaking of building the church, I'm going to highlight Peter here. He's highlighted here in Acts 1 and many other places. He's kind of the, not the opposite of Matthias, but in the sense that Matthias, he appears here and then we don't hear about him ever again. He's the invisible man in the Gospels. Peter, not so invisible. We hear he stands out early and often in the Gospels and in the book of Acts. And in Matthew chapter 16, Jesus had been asking here his disciples who people say that he is. And Simon Peter answered, "You are the Messiah, the Son of the living God." And Jesus replied, "Blessed are you, Simon, son of Jonah, for this was not revealed to you by flesh and blood, but by my Father in heaven. And I tell you that you are Peter, and on this rock I will build my church." There's still discussion about what Jesus meant exactly when he says, "on this rock." Peter, the Greek word Petros, which is his name, means rock. And Jesus is speaking to Peter, a.k.a. rock. On this rock, who is one of the 12 foundations for the building of his church. And then Peter's confession is also part of that rock. The prophets, the word of God, "You are the Messiah, the Son of the living God." That is the foundation of the church. The church is people who confess, "You, Jesus, are Lord, you are Savior, you are Messiah, you are Son of God." That is on this rock. And who builds the church? Jesus on the foundation. Well, Peter stands out again early and often. He's the first disciple called by Jesus. And disciple-making language is, "Come follow me, learn from me, and then later I will send you as an apostle." But Peter's the first one called in Matthew's Gospel, chapter 4. Peter, of course, is the only one of the 12 who got out of the boat when he saw Jesus on the water and walked on the water. He's also then, of course, the only one who fell into the water because he's the only one out there, and Jesus saved him, brought him up. Peter is infamously, notoriously known, of course, as the one who denied Jesus just before he went to the cross. After, at the Last Supper, Peter had said, "You know, even if I have to die with you, I will never deny you." And Jesus says, "I tell you, Peter, before the rooster crows, you will have denied three times." And Peter did. "I do not know the man. I do not know the man." But then, Peter's the one in John chapter 21, after the resurrection, during one of these appearances of Jesus over those 40 days to his disciples and apostles, Peter and some of the other men are in a boat on the Sea of Galilee fishing again. They see a man on the shore, and John, the apostle John, says, "It is the Lord." And when it says, when Peter heard, "It is the Lord," some of you remember this scene, Peter dove in the water and started swimming. You know, the others are, you know, bringing the boat then to shore, but Peter just had to go. He just reacts. And it's on the shore with Jesus in John chapter 21 that Jesus asks Peter three times. He denied him three times, and now Jesus asks him three times, "Peter, do you love me?" Three times. And each time, Peter said, "Yes, Lord, I love you." And then he said, "Lord, you know I love you." It says when Jesus asked him the third time, "Do you love me?" Peter was hurt because he asked him the third time. Again, he's probably resonating, "Three times I denied him, but yes, Lord." And each time then Jesus said, "Do you love me?" "Yes, Lord, I love you." Jesus said to him, "Feed my lambs." And then Jesus said to him, "Take care of my sheep, Peter." And the third time Jesus said to him, "Feed my sheep." Take care of them. That is, how did Peter feed Jesus' sheep? With the word. With Jesus' word. Well, we come into The third part I want to highlight from this text in Acts 1 today. This congregation and their prayer. This is all bathed in and based in prayer and then also in God's word, which we see go together here. So before Peter stands up in Acts 1:15 and addresses the group, just before that it says they, that is the 11 apostles, joined together constantly in prayer along with the women. Now these are also disciples, believers in Jesus. They're back in the gospel. Some of them, we hear their names. Mary Magdalene stands out. She's one of the women. And there were others. Mary was a common name. There are other Marys included. And other women who were following Jesus and the 12 around and ministering to them. And then it highlights here, the women and Mary, the mother of Jesus. And with his brothers. These would be Jesus' half-brothers that had been born after he had been miraculously born to Mary as a virgin. Then Mary and Joseph, four other sons. And some daughters. We don't know their names or number. But the names of the sons actually are given in the Gospels. Jesus had four brothers. I remember here. Joseph, same as his father. Another Judas, who wrote the letter of Jude. I'm glad it's called Jude and not Judas, just for clarity. James, another James. And a Simon, another Simon. Those were Jesus' four brothers. And they're all there in the upper room. Can you imagine being with this group? The 11 apostles, Mary, the other women, Mary Magdalene, perhaps another Mary, Mary, Martha, and Lazarus, maybe, I'm guessing we're in there. Cleopas, who had been one of the disciples on the road to Emmaus, and we could pick out some others. Joseph of Arimathea, maybe. It mentioned he was a disciple secretly of Jesus. I don't know. They're all, 120 of them in this upper room, and it says they are joining together constantly in prayer. When we get together and pray, it can go many ways. We pray. It's always a good thing. In this context, when they got together to pray continually, constantly, I'm going to say pretty confidently that some of that time, if not much of that time, was praying together in the book of Psalms. The Psalter, the book of Psalms, was their prayer book. It was also their song book. Peter will quote from two of the Psalms, Psalm 69 and Psalm 109. As the basis, as prophetic basis for replacing Judas and getting another apostle to make 12. When he quoted from Psalm 69, may his place, speaking the place deserted by Judas, be deserted, let there be no one to dwell in it. That is really Judas's own place, not the apostolic spot, but Judas, where he is, be deserted. It's a curse, actually. And then from Psalm 109, may another take his place of leadership. He says, this is prophetic, spoken by David, that's King David, 1,000 years before this. David was speaking by the Holy Spirit. Think of this. David wrote about Judas 1,000 years before his time. And David wrote about Matthias, not by name, but that another would take his place prophetically. And I'm thinking when Peter quoted those two Psalms, that most, if not many of those heads, Mary and the other apostles and all of them, were nodding. Peter's addressing what God had revealed to them through as they'd been praying through the Psalms. They're like, yes. You know, they're in agreement in prayer and now with God's word. And really that verse, may another take his place of leadership, that is prophetic about what is about to happen in that room next. Right then. He goes through the qualifications for the apostle and they nominate two men. They're saying, who fulfills that? Well, here are two, Joseph and Matthias. So they have two, but then they pray specifically, verse 24, Lord, you know everyone's heart, Matthias's, Joseph's. Then they say, show us which of these two you have chosen. They don't say, show us which of these two we should choose. Show us whom you have already chosen. Jesus chooses the apostles. Lord, you've already chosen one. Now, and then they cast lots, and that is for the Lord to show them which of the two he has chosen. It's pretty awesome. 12 minus 1 equals 11. David, he says, by the Holy Spirit, wrote about that. 11 plus 1 equals 12. The Lord fulfilled that in that upper room. If you go on in the next chapter in Acts, now we have the 12 apostles as the foundation for God's people. Acts chapter 2. outpouring of the Holy Spirit, and the beginning, if you will, of the church built on the 12 foundations. The foundation now is complete and ready for God's next move. Heavenly Father, thank you for your word. All of your word, the writings of Moses, the Psalms, the prophets, the Gospels, Acts, the Epistles, Revelation, all inspired by your one Holy Spirit, by you. And the same Holy Spirit that spoke to Peter and the other 10 and the other 109 gathered with them in that upper room 2,000 years ago is the same Spirit speaking to us through your word today. God, and we pray now on this foundation that you would continue to build and grow your church, your kingdom for your glory, and use us, Lord. Fill us and speak to us and through us. Thank you, Lord, for Jesus. Thank you for saving us. Thank you for the hope we have to be with you in your presence in the Holy of Holies forever. All because of Jesus and in his holy name. Amen.
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3: Hello friends, welcome to Bible Study Time, brought to you by the East Bakersfield Church of Christ that meets at 3500 Bernard Street in Bakersfield, California. We're very thankful to have you in our listening audience today. Encourage you to stay tuned and study together with us as we investigate the truth from God's Holy Word. I'm your Bible class teacher, Jack Stewart, and on this program, we're going to present the truth, nothing more, nothing less. It's our desire and responsibility to teach the Word of God in its purity and in its simplicity, without addition, without subtraction. And we encourage you again to stay tuned and study together with us from God's Holy Word. In just a moment, we'll begin our Bible study. We'll be giving you book, chapter, and verse for the scripture that we'll be mentioning. Have an opportunity to write these down so you can study them out and make sure that we have fulfilled our desire to present the truth, nothing more, nothing less. And now we encourage you to listen with us to this beautiful song, after which we'll begin our Bible study.

Yes, friends, we all want our hearts to be right with God, so He will hear and answer our prayers that we offer to Him, and so that He will also receive our worship that we offer to Him. We're going to begin our Bible study in just a moment in the book of 1 Peter chapter 3. We encourage you to open your Bibles to that passage, and we'll begin there in just a moment as we examine the question, whose worship will God receive? Whose worship will God receive? Very important question for you and I today to consider and to look at the Word of God to find the answer, because we certainly do want God to hear our prayers and to receive our worship. This is Bible Study Time, brought to you by the East Bakersfield Church of Christ that meets at 3500 Bernard Street in Bakersfield, California. We want you to contact us if we can be of service to you in your study of or obedience to the gospel, for it's our desire that we would all believe and obey the gospel of Christ so we can receive that wonderful salvation that is offered in Him. And if we can assist you in that, we want to do so. You can contact us in a variety of ways on our website or our Facebook page, Church of Christ of East Bakersfield. That's coceb.org, Church of Christ of East Bakersfield. You can also write to us. Our mailing address is 3500 Bernard Street. That's Church of Christ, 3500 Bernard Street, Bakersfield, California. The zip code is 93306. Or you can call us. Our telephone number is area code 661-872-3500. That's area code 661-872-3500. We would love to hear from you if we can assist you in any way in your study of or obedience to the gospel. As always, we like to begin our Bible study with prayer, so we ask you if you would to bow with us as we approach the throne of God through His Son and our Redeemer, Jesus Christ. Our Holy Father in heaven, we come before Thy throne once again, humbling ourselves in Thy presence. We realize that You are the only true and living God, the Creator of this world, the Sustainer of our lives, the Giver of every good and perfect gift, and we are so thankful for the gift of Jesus, Your Son, whom You gave to die on the cross in our stead. We're thankful for Jesus, thankful for the life that He lived and the death that He died, thankful for the cleansing power in His blood to cleanse us of all of our sins. Father, we come to You now as Your children, seeking that forgiveness, praying that You will cleanse us by the blood of Jesus so that we can know there are no sins standing between us and You. For as we strive to live like Jesus in our daily lives, we realize we fail to match His perfections. We pray, Father, that You'll forgive us of our sins so those imperfections will be removed. We thank You for Your love, for Your grace, and for Your mercy, and for the Bible that tells us about how we can receive that love, grace, and mercy. Thankful for this opportunity to study from Your Word, the Bible, and pray that You will be with us in our Bible study. Help us properly understand Thy truths and help us to make application to our own lives individually so that we can fulfill our desire to please You in everything we say and everything we do. Father, we thank You for the church. We thank You for this wonderful family with which You blessed us, for our brothers and sisters in Christ all over the world. And we know there are many that are struggling with the problems of life. And we pray, Father, that You look down upon each of us in Thy loving, tender kindness, and grant unto us the things that You see that we stand in need of, for we always trust in You to know and do what is best for us in our daily lives. We thank You for all the promises You give us, for the promise of that eternal home in heaven. Look forward to being with You, long to be with You, Father, to enjoy the love and the peace that is awaiting us there. And we pray, Father, that You will help us as Your children to continue to walk in the light of Your Word, so by Your grace and Your mercy, we can be with You in heaven. This is our prayer in Jesus' name. Amen. Friends, as we begin our study concerning this subject, an investigation of the Word of God concerning whose worship does God receive, we recognize prayer is one of those avenues of worship, as we'll be studying, the Lord willing, in a future lesson. But we want God to hear our prayers. In 1 Peter chapter 3, he discusses and tells us and informs us through the pen of Peter. Remember, this is not Peter's thoughts. This is the Word of God. And God is speaking to us through the pen of Peter. And he tells us in verse 12, that's 1 Peter chapter 3 and verse 12, "For the eyes of the Lord are over the righteous, and His ears are open unto their prayers. But the face of the Lord is against them that do evil." The face of the Lord is against them that do evil.
What does the Bible say about this? Is it true that in the past God has not heard individual prayers because of the evil in their lives? Well, we studied last week and noticed in our investigation of the Bible last week how that in Genesis chapter 4, he did not receive the offering of Cain. He did not receive Cain's offering because it was not in accordance with his will. We also noticed how that in Leviticus chapter 10, he did not receive the offering of Nadab and Abihu, again, because it was against his will. And so we examine the Word of God, and we see how that there are things that interfere with God's hearing our prayers, so that he will not hear our prayers. But then we look also at one of the writings that God gives us in the book of Proverbs in chapter 1. It's very interesting here as we look at this passage. We see that God is speaking to us, but he's talking to the children of Israel. But he's also letting us know that there are things that will hinder him and keep him from hearing our prayers. Not that he can't hear our prayers, but that he will not hear in the sense that he's going to answer those prayers. The book of Proverbs chapter 1, let's read a few verses there, beginning in verse 24. Proverbs chapter 1, beginning in verse 24. He says, "Because I have called and you refused, I have stretched out my hand and no man regarded. But ye have set at naught all my counsel, and would not of my reproof. I also will laugh at your calamity. I will mock when your fear cometh. When your fear cometh as desolation, and your destruction cometh as a whirlwind. When distress and anguish cometh upon you, then shall they call upon me, but I will not answer. They shall seek me early, but they shall not find me." These individuals, the Lord says, they're going to call upon him. They're even going to seek him, but they will not find him because they have evil in their life. "They have set at naught all my counsel, and would none of my reproof. He stretched out his hand, and no man regarded. I have called, and ye refused." If we refuse to obey the will of God and the call of the gospel, if we refuse that, then God is not going to hear our prayers. And that's important for us to understand, that he will not receive our worship. And this is something that God has said in his word and made it very plain, that if we want him to listen to us, then we have to listen to him. If we want him to hear us, we have to hear him. But one of the wonderful things is that God does close out these verses and this thought of those that he will not hear their prayers. He does close it out in verse 33 and say, "But whoso hearkeneth unto me shall dwell safely and shall be quiet from fear of evil." So whoso hearkens unto him, whoso heeds his word, listens and obeys his holy word in faith, that individual he's going to hear. "But whoso hearkeneth unto me shall dwell safely and shall be quiet from fear of evil." So God is showing us here and giving us an understanding with regard to the ones whom he will hear and who he will not hear. And he goes on through the prophet Isaiah. He tells us why he will not hear those individuals, as he explained there also in Proverbs chapter 1. Those are the individuals who do not heed him. Those are the individuals who do not hearken to his word. And in Proverbs chapter, or in Isaiah rather, chapter 59, and verses 1 and 2, he speaks to the children of Israel and to us today about God and our relationship with him and what hinders from hearing our prayers, the thing that stands in the way. What's in the way that God will not hear our prayers? Now, we understand hearing is used in a variety of ways in the Bible as well as today, that hearing sometimes carries with it the idea and the concept of not just knowing that somebody's talking, or not just hearing a sound or knowing that there's a sound being made, but it's the response to that that is important. When we ask individuals, "Did you hear me?" many times we don't mean, "Did you know I was talking?" Many times we mean, especially with regard to children, "Did you hear what I said, and are you going to do it, what I told you to do? Are you going to obey me?" And that's the way the word hearing is used many times in the Bible. But in Isaiah chapter 59 and verses 1 and 2, God explains to us that it's our fault if he will not hear our prayers. It's not his fault. It's not because his ear is dull of hearing and he cannot hear. He can hear, and he knows everything that's going on in the world today. God is an omniscient God. He knows our thoughts and even the intents of our heart and is able to distinguish between the two. So he certainly knows when individuals are praying to him.
but in this word of hearing, he's talking about his response to it. In Isaiah chapter 59, verses 1 and 2, the prophet was inspired to write, "Behold, the Lord's hand is not shortened that it cannot save, neither is there heavy that it cannot hear. But your iniquities have separated between you and your God, and your sins have hid his face from you that he will not hear." Then in verse 3 he says, "For your hands are defiled with blood, and your fingers with iniquity. Your lips have spoken lies, your tongue hath muttered perverseness." And so those individuals that have sin that's standing between them and God, God is saying, he will not hear us. Your iniquities have separated between you and your God, and your sins have hid his face from you that he will not hear. See, there's an important message there that we understand. He will not hear. It's not that he doesn't hear, because he does know what we're saying, but he's not going to respond to that. He's not going to give an answer to that. Then it's not his fault. The Lord's hand is not shortened that it cannot save, neither is there heavy that it cannot hear. Of course, he knows we're saying, as we mentioned, but he will not hear in the sense that he will not respond to our prayers. It's not that his hand is shortened that he cannot save, because he can save anyone. He can save anyone that will come to him in loving obedience to his will, and that's what he promises us in his word. But if we want God to receive our worship, what are we going to do? Because the Bible tells us in Romans 3:23 that we've all sinned and come short of the glory of God. So having all sinned and come short of the glory of God, then whose worship is God going to receive? Because we've all sinned, and those of us that have reached the age of accountability, where God now holds us accountable for our sin, because he gives us the ability to know the difference between good and evil. He gives us the ability to know and understand his word, and once he gives us that ability, we've reached that age that is referred to as the age of accountability. Because we know in Matthew chapter 25, beginning in verse 14, in the parable of the talents, we understand from that parable that the Lord only holds us accountable for the things he gives us the ability to do, as he did the five-talent man, the two-talent man, and the one-talent man in that wonderful parable. And so he holds us accountable once he gives us the ability to know and understand his word. He holds us accountable for doing that, not only for knowing and understanding it, but also for obeying it. And herein is the key. This is what we have to understand. If we want God to hear us, we have to hear him. That's what he was telling us in Proverbs chapter 1, was it not? "Because I've called and you've refused." You've done set aside all of his counsel, and his declarations and his commandments have all been set aside, and men did not obey them. And he said in Isaiah chapter 59 and verse 2, "Your iniquities have separated between you and your God, and your sins have hid his face from you, that he will not hear." The sins that we commit, our own personal sins that we're accountable for, those sins are the sins that separate us from God. And those sins are the sins that we need to have removed. Those sins are the sins that we need to have taken out of the way. And those sins can be taken out of the way if we will obey the will of God. You'll notice also in Ezekiel chapter 18, he points out the fact that other people's sins cannot separate us from God. Other people's sins and what other people do cannot cause God not to hear our prayers, or put us in a situation where he will not hear our prayers. We're each responsible for our own relationship with God. If God does not hear our prayers, if God does not receive our worship, it's our fault. We're the ones who are to blame. We're the ones who have to accept the responsibility on an individual basis. In Ezekiel chapter 18, beginning in verse 19. That's Ezekiel chapter 18, beginning in verse 19. It says, "Yet say ye, why doth not the Son bear the iniquity of the Father? When the Son hath done that which is lawful and right, and hath kept all my statutes, and hath done them, he shall surely live." So see, God is telling us here, the Father is not responsible for the sins of the Son, nor is the Son responsible for the sins of the Father. He goes on to explain in verse 20 and 21. He says, "The soul that sinneth, it shall die. The Son shall not bear the iniquity of the Father, neither shall the Father bear the iniquity of the Son. The righteousness of the righteous shall be upon him, and the wickedness of the wicked shall be upon him. But if the wicked will turn from all his sins that he hath committed,
and keep all my statutes and do that which is lawful and right, he shall surely live, he shall not die. You see, again, God is pointing out the blessings that he has for us in this life are reserved for those individuals that will obey his will. These are the spiritual blessings that we're talking about. Even the confidence that we can have and the knowledge from the Word of God that God does hear our prayers and he does receive our worship. But we're each responsible for our own sin in the sight of God. So we each have to work out our own salvation, as we're told in the Word of God. And so as we work out that salvation, we're responsible for it. Then what can I do to get my sins out of the way? What can I do to have those sins removed so that then God will hear and answer my prayer and he'll receive my worship and I can have confidence in God receiving my worship and my heart being right with God and having a right relationship with him? Well, we read in the book of Acts about many examples of individuals who did so and about individuals who obeyed the gospel of Christ and their sins were forgiven. For example, you'll notice in Acts chapter 22, the Apostle Paul is giving an account of his own conversion, of his own receiving the forgiveness of God and his own sins being washed away. And that was previously recorded in Acts chapter 9, but he's telling about it in Acts chapter 22 through inspiration of the Holy Spirit. Not because he remembered what happened, but because God inspired him, brought it back to his mind, and had him say it so that Luke could write it down, and God could inspire Luke to record the words of the Apostle Paul as he talked about his own conversion. He talks about, in Acts chapter 22, how that he had that conversation with the Lord on the road to Damascus, beginning in verse 6 of Acts chapter 22. He talks about that conversation. And he talks about the fact that when Jesus identified himself, then he asked him in verse 10, "What shall I do, Lord?" And the Lord said unto me, "Arise and go into Damascus, and there it shall be told thee of all things which are appointed for thee to do." And you notice in that conversation that he had with the Lord, and following that conversation, there is a change in the Apostle Paul, who later became the Apostle Paul. At this time he is Saul. And he says, "Saul, Saul, why persecutest thou me?" as Jesus said to him. In verse 8, he acknowledges that Jesus Christ is Lord. He said, "Who art thou, Lord?" And he said unto me, "I am Jesus of Nazareth, whom thou persecutest me." In verse 10 again, he says, "And what shall I do, Lord?" And so he's acknowledging Jesus Christ as Lord. So here we see him hearing the word. He had heard the word before. And now he believes that word, and he acknowledges Jesus Christ as Lord. And when the Lord told him to go into Damascus, and it'll be told thee what thou must do, then he went to Damascus. And so he says that, and he teaches that. And he was in Damascus for 3 days. And after 3 days, Ananias comes to him, being sent to him by God, and here is one whom God will not hear and answer his prayer because he has sinned, and his sins separate him from God. And so, when were his sins washed away? When he heard on the road to Damascus? When he believed on the road to Damascus? When he confessed faith in Jesus Christ and called him Lord? When he acknowledged Jesus Christ as Lord? When he repented and started doing what Jesus said when Jesus told him to go to Damascus? In verse 16, 3 days after all of that happened, 3 days later, Ananias says to him, "And now why tarriest thou? Arise and be baptized, and wash away thy sins, calling on the name of the Lord." Our sins are washed away in the waters of baptism. And that's when God will begin to hear our prayers. That's when God hears our prayers, is when our sins do not stand in the way, when our sins are removed by the blood of Jesus Christ. So it's very simple for us to look at this example and this pattern and see that if we want God to receive our worship, we need to have our sins removed first. We need to be forgiven of our sins. We need to be cleansed by the blood of Jesus Christ. And it happens in the waters of baptism. He explains to us this is how it works in the mind of God and in God's plan, how that when we're baptized into Christ, we are baptized into his death where he shed that blood. It is by his blood we are cleansed, according to 1 John chapter 1 and verse 7. By his blood we are cleansed of all sin. And when we're baptized into his death where he shed that blood, and that's how we're cleansed of our sin.
in Romans chapter 6, and verses 3 and 4. He says, "Know ye not that so many of us as were baptized into Jesus Christ were baptized into his death? Therefore we are buried with him by baptism into death, that like as Christ was raised up from the dead by the glory of the Father, even so we also should walk in newness of life." When we're baptized into Christ, it is a burial. We're buried with him by baptism into death, where he shed his blood. We have died to sin. We have repented and separated ourselves from sin and our lives from sin and that repentance. And so we're dead to sin. And now we're buried with him by baptism into death. We rise up a new creature. The old man of sin is crucified with him, as he goes on to explain to us in verses 5 and 6 here in Romans chapter 6. And then we rise up to walk in that newness of life. And in 1 John chapter 1, in verses 7 through 10, he teaches us that when we come out that new creature from the waters of baptism, cleansed, we need to walk in the light and continue in obedience to the will of God. And as we do so, as we walk in the light, our sins are washed away by the blood of Christ. See that hindrance that is there. Our sin is removed. Our own personal sin is forgiven. Our own personal sin is cleansed by the blood of Jesus Christ. And then God will hear our prayer and he will receive our worship. And we can have confidence, not in the fact that we're living a perfect life or we've never done anything wrong, but we can have confidence in the fact that that barrier is removed. That barrier of sin that he talked about in Isaiah chapter 59 and verses 1 and 2. That disobedience that is sin that kept him from receiving and appreciating Cain's offering as well as Nadab and Abihu in the Old Testament. And so we today need to obey the gospel of Christ. We need to do what God tells us to do. And here he makes it very plain in the book of Acts chapter 22 as we read. And also, if you read through the book of Acts, you'll see the same thing happening over and over again. In Acts chapter 2 and 8 and 9 and 10 and 16 and 22, all of those examples show us exactly what God wants us to do to have our sins removed so he can receive our worship and answer our prayers, respond to the requests that we make to him. And we can have confidence in that. All of those individuals in those events and in those examples heard the word of God and believed it, repented of their sin, confessed their faith in Jesus Christ as the Son of God, and were baptized into him so that they could have their sins washed away by the blood of Christ. And then God would hear their prayers. His prayer, his ears are open unto the righteous. And so we want to be righteous. And the only way we can be righteous is to be cleansed of all sin. For we have all sinned and come short of the glory of God. Isn't it a wonderful thing that God provides the blood of Christ to cleanse us of all sin? So that we can approach his throne with confidence, we can boldly come before him and know that he's going to hear and answer our prayer because we have faith in his word. This is one of the key elements that so many people don't understand. I've had many people tell me, "I know God hears my prayer because I prayed for something and it happened." Well, that doesn't mean that God heard your prayer. How do you know that other individuals are not praying for the same thing and it's their prayer that he answered rather than yours? Where does our confidence, our faith, come from? It comes from the Word of God, Romans 10:17. When I read in the Word of God that it is my sins that keep God from hearing my prayer, then that sin is removed, and I can know by the Word of God that sin is removed. I can pray with confidence that God does hear and answer my prayer in accordance with His will. He will receive my worship when it is offered in spirit and in truth and in accordance with His will. Friends, we want you to contact us if we can assist you in any way in your study of or obedience to the gospel, because we want you to be able to pray to God with confidence. We want you to be able to worship God as God does himself. He wants you to be able to worship him in a way that he will receive that worship, and we desire that same thing. And you can contact us in a variety of ways, and when you do so, you can also request one or both items that we offer to you absolutely free.

0: 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Or you can call us. 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Remember to contact us and request either the Bible study course or a CD audio, or let us know if there's any way that we can assist you in your study of or obedience to the gospel. And we encourage you to check out the Church of Christ in your local community. Check them out, because they're going to teach you the same thing. They're going to be going to the gospel. Make sure that they are. Check them out and see. We encourage you to do so. Friends, we also want to extend a personal invitation to everyone in the Bakersfield area, everyone that is there in that area, to come and be with us at all of our assemblies to worship and our Bible classes. The building where we meet is located at 3500 Bernard Street in Northeast Bakersfield. That's the Church of Christ of East Bakersfield. We encourage you to come and be with us at every opportunity you might have. Again, our Bible classes on Sunday morning start at 9:30. Our assembly to worship is at 10:30. And then Sunday evening at 5 p.m., we have our evening assembly to worship. And we have Bible classes throughout the week. On Tuesday evening, we have our Inquirers class, which is a very informal discussion of the Word of God. Individuals there can ask any Bible question they have, and we go to the Word of God for the answer. On Wednesday at 6:30 is our midweek Bible study. We're presently studying from the book of Luke. We'd encourage you to come and be with us at every opportunity that you might have, for it's our desire that we would all study, believe, and obey the gospel of Christ and have that salvation that is offered in Him. Until next week, may God bless you in your study of His holy word.
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6: You're listening to Away with Words, the show about language and how we use it. I'm Grant Barrett.
8: And I'm Martha Barnett. Yael messaged us from Israel with a great slang term, and it translates as a kitbag question. Now, in Israel, a kitbag is a soldier's duffel bag, and it contains lots of supplies. So imagine a troop in basic training, and they've just been told to run laps or do some other kind of challenging drill, and one of the soldiers asks, "Are we supposed to be carrying our kitbags while doing that?" And the officer, of course, replies, "You know what? Yeah, carry your kit bags." So a kit bag question is the kind of question that carries a consequence you might otherwise have avoided.
6: Oh, yes. And you all know those kind of people. You just, and they get you know, they get

0: consequences when the officer is not around later for their peers. Maybe
1: Yeah.
0: they get their dessert yanked from them in the mess hall or something worse.
1: Yeah, well, Yael says that this has been carried over from the military into everyday situations. So it's sort of like class is about to dismiss and the kid pipes up. Do we have homework today?
0: Yeah. Weren't you going to give us a quiz? Oh, that's the worst kit bag question. I think that makes a lot of sense that it would migrate from the military to everyday culture because military service is mandatory in Israel.
1: Right.
0: Yeah. So, kit bag question is the English translation of the original Hebrew.
1: Right. She'elat kitbeg.
0: Yael contacted us via WhatsApp from Israel, and you can reach us via WhatsApp too. You can find that number on our contact page at waywardradio.org. We would love to hear from you.
1: Hi there. You have a way with words.
2: Hello. Good morning. This is Rodrigo
1: Hello.
2: Ortega.
1: Where are you calling from?
2: Tucson, Arizona.
1: What's on your mind today?
2: You know, when I first came to the States about 30 some years ago, I decided that I wanted to fit in. So I left Mexico, came to Denver, Colorado, and I looked for a book to help me use slang because I wanted to be like a cool guy. I was 22 years at the time. And I started using the slang. Believe it or not, there was a book for slang. And I didn't check the date on the book. So I'm walking around, going to the bar, finding a cute girl and telling her, "Gee whiz, you're beautiful." I never noticed that the book was written in 1945. So all my
1: Oh
2: slang was a little out of date. So
0: Did it
2: I found
0: work?
2: myself, it actually, everybody looked at me and I thought it was my accent. And it turned out that it was the slang I was using because it was never appropriate. I use all kinds of multiple slangs until somebody says, "Where are you getting these words from?" I says, "Well, I got this cool book." And they says, "Have you checked the date?" I'm like, "Oh." I felt like I was traveling back in time, like back to the future, you know? So I'm curious where that gee whiz came from.
0: I'm just imagining some women might be charmed by that, by
1: Yeah.
0: a man using old-fashioned slang.
1: Yeah, you're the cat's pajamas.
2: It kind of worked, but maybe not, man, not the way I intended.
0: Gee whiz is old though. It's much older than that. I was wondering if your slang dictionary was from the 1860s because that's how old gee whiz is.
2: Oh my God, you know, and then I said, where did that came from, that one, you know? And they were unusual books. It happened that my father in Mexico had an extensive library, and I found that in the library in my home, and that's where I took it from. But I never thought that, slangs kind of change with times.
0: Oh, yeah, it changes every generation, or more often than that, even. There are a whole bunch of terms like gee whiz that begin with G, but gee whiz itself probably is a shortening of an older one, gee Whittaker, which has got a lot of forms, including gee Willigans. And that is probably a form of using Jerusalem as a very mild swear word or mild imprecation or by Jerusalem. And all of these are what are known as minced oaths, which we've talked about on the show before. And minced oaths are about swearing but not swearing. You don't want to say something truly offensive. So you find a way to get that urge to swear out of your system without actually swearing. So
2: Well,
0: there's a
2: that's
0: ton. So you
2: interesting.
0: try not to take the, God's name or Jesus's name in vain. So you say something else that's similar but isn't that. So gee whiz sounds a little like the beginning of Jesus, it sounds a little bit like the G in God.
2: Oh, okay. Well, that kind of makes sense.
0: So what do you say now when you see a beautiful woman, Rodrigo?
2: I said, "Hello, honey, I'm home."
1: Hello, honey, I'm home.
2: If I say
1: Well done.
2: anything else, I'll be trouble.
1: Well done.
0: Well done.
2: Yeah, she'll appreciate that.
0: Give our best to the beautiful woman at home, and thank you so much for calling.
2: I appreciate you guys. Love your show. Thanks for having me. Bye.
0: All right, take care of yourself.
1: Thanks, Rodrigo.
0: You're probably thinking right now, gee whiz, I should call Martha and Grant. And gee golly, you should. 877-929-9673. And if you're not in the United States, that number works in Canada. It's toll-free there, too. And if you're somewhere else outside of North America, including Mexico, gee, have we got lots of ways to reach us. You can find them all on our website at waywardradio.org/contact. Hello, you have a way with words.
3: Hi, this is Erica calling from Traverse City, Michigan.
0: Hello, Erica. Welcome to the show.
1: Hi, Erica.
3: Hi, thank you. So I have a license plate, a vanity plate, that I made hijinks. My definition of hijinks is a lot of fun. I also work at a library, so it's outside the library a lot, and I get a lot of questions once people, patrons, realize that that's my car. And most of them... ask me why I'm saying hi to Jinx, or they'll come in and say, hi, Jinx, or or they'll say, like, hi, Jinx, you owe me a pop. And I don't know. It's a weird thing, the different, I don't know what people think it means, I guess.
0: Yeah. So your license plate says, hi, Jinx. How do you spell it?
3: H-I-J-I-N-K-S.
0: Okay, gotcha. For you, it means lots of fun, or...
3: Lots of fun, or...
0: Lots of fun.
3: Yeah.
0: Well, it sounds like lots of fun. And you work in a library. Are you a librarian?
3: Technically, no, but yes.
0: Okay, gotcha. But you work in a library, yes. So bravo to you.
3: I do.
0: Some of our favorite people
3: I work at Circulation, and yeah.
0: Gotcha.
3: So I see lots of people come in and out, and it's a small library, so... You know, everybody kind of gets to know the librarians that are there. And
0: so let's recap here. You spent money and took time and thought to put a word on your license plate that you don't know what it means. And now you're questioning yourself. You have doubts after raising all this ruckus in your library. You're wondering what you got yourself into.
3: I think I know what it means. I think it means a lot of fun. I have four kids. So I have a kind of a larger car, and when they were littler, you know, we would go out and have hijinks, like a lot of fun.
1: Yeah, you're pretty much on the money. I mean, it means boisterous horsing around or wild antics. It sounds like you get into some of those.
3: Right.
1: And it's a wonderful word that is spelled the way you spell it. Sometimes it's got a little hyphen in there, or it's spelled as two words, H-I-G-H-J-I-N-K-S. And the word actually goes back to, maybe you'll appreciate this, it goes back to the late 17th century, where it referred to drinking games, usually really wild drinking games that often involved dice. You know, you would fill up a mug and somebody yells, hi, Jinx, and then you roll the dice, and whoever has the number that comes up has to take a drink. And there are lots of variations about it. If you forget to yell hi, Jinx, for example, you might have to pay up. Or if you refuse a drink, you might have to pay up. And as you can imagine, these games would get increasingly loud and increasingly boisterous. And hijinks may be related to a Scottish word, jink, which means to turn quickly or move nimbly to one side, or to dodge somebody, like on the sidewalk. And it also came to mean a trick. And the high in hijinks may have to do with an old word that means to call in a loud voice. So you're sort of summoning people to activity.
3: Okay.
1: Erica, do you get reactions when you're on the road, too? That's what I'm wondering.
3: There was one. I'm trying to think of a synonym to hijinks. There was a person following me, and I stopped at a rest stop. And they followed me in, and they had sort of a synonym on their license plate. And we said we should probably go on vacation together, but I can't remember exactly what the synonym was.
0: Maybe roomies. But Martha, those drinking games changed by the 1800s, right? They became more like a dare game, where you kind of dared people to do a prank or if they are a stunt, and if they didn't, they had to take a drink. They might have to become a particular character, like act it out or recite these verses of a particular kind.
1: Yeah, yeah. They just got increasingly active.
0: They had to recite what are called fescennine verses, that is to say, scurrilous or obscene. And if they messed them up, set them out of order or with mistakes, then they had to take a drink. Yeah.
3: So it's sort of a drinking game. Well, that's good. I'm glad I associated my children with it.
0: Yeah, yeah. Sounds like good parenting.
1: Yeah, it covers a lot of activities.
0: But Erica, thank you so much for bringing your hijinks to our show. As if we don't have enough, we appreciate it.
3: Right. Well, thank you for being interested. I'll get back to what I was doing. But thanks so much.
0: Bye bye.
3: Yes.
0: Take care.
3: Bye bye.
1: Take care. Bye bye.
3: Yep. Bye.
0: Fescennine. Isn't that a great word, Martha?
1: I love the word fescennine. It's a toponym, isn't it?
0: Yeah, it's F-E-S-C-E-N-N-I-N-E, and it's Latin from the town of Fescennium, which was an ancient town in Etruria, Italy, which was known for its ribald songs and verses. There's these kind of offensive songs and verses about the famous people and activities of the day.
1: Fescennine, that's a great word.
0: Fescennine.
1: Well, get up to hijinks with us. Call us, 877-929-9673, or you can contact us by email, words@waywardradio.org.
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2: You're listening to Away with Words, the show about language and how we use it. I'm Martha Barnett.
3: And I'm Grant Barrett, and we're joined by that handsome fellow, our quiz guy, John Chinesky in New York. Hi, John.
4: Hi, Grant. Hi, Martha. How are you?
2: Hey, John. Looking
3: fantastic.
2: Good.
3: What's up?
4: Thank you very much. I'll wager someday someone with way too much time in their hands, probably me, will compile all the quizzes I've created, and they'll find that each of them falls into one of only about half a dozen different types. Now, the following quiz is what I call a synonymic puzzle, synonyms. I've taken a compound word that is a word composed of two or more smaller words, like sunflower, and I've replaced each of the two constituent words with a synonym, and then used it in a sentence. For example, if I use sunflower, the result could be something like, while pretty, the bouquet was dominated by a rather large star blossom. And we've got star for sun and blossom for flower. So a star blossom is a sunflower.
3: Gotcha.
4: Got it?
3: Yeah.
2: That's beautiful.
4: Good. Thanks. Now, I think it'll be pretty obvious what the transformed compound word is in each sentence, and you can use textual clues to figure out the answer. Note that these are closed compound words. They do not use a space or a hyphen. Okay? Here we
2: All
4: go.
2: Right.
4: During my run for state senate, I made sure to put my face on a check plank facing my opponent's headquarters.
3: Check plank?
4: Check plank.
2: So that would be a billboard.
3: Billboard.
4: A billboard,
3: yeah.
4: Yes. Check for bill and plank for board. Very good. These wireless headphones are not working. I think there's something wrong with the sad canine.
3: The sad canine, the dog, something, these wireless, the Bluetooth.
4: Bluetooth, yes. What is the matter with the Bluetooth?
2: Ooh, that
4: here?
2: Was tricky.
4: I'm so, some of these are a little
2: I
4: tricky
2: like that,
4: with
2: John.
4: The way the synonyms have been, been chosen, okay? I will always love you if you are also a fan of my favorite Kevin Costner film, The Carcass Defender.
3: Oh, Whitney, she was a gem.
2: Yeah.
3: The bodyguard.
4: Mm-hmm. Bodyguard is right. You know, I've never told you about my three siblings. My sister is a teacher, my one brother is a pyre pugilist, and my other brother is in law enforcement. Oh, my sister, by the way, went to Montclair University on a Fluffy Orb scholarship. Yay, Title IX.
3: Fluffy Orb?
4: Fluffy Orb.
2: Fluffy Orb.
3: Fluffy Orb. So
2: she played on a team with eight other teammates, I guess, huh?
4: Yeah, she certainly did.
2: Yeah, on the field. Yeah, softball.
4: Softball, that's right. Fluffy Orb softball. Very good. Summer, summer fruits. It wouldn't be summer without cantaloupe, nectar condensate, or plums.
3: Nectar condensate? Oh, honeydew.
2: Honeydew.
4: Honeydew, yes, very good. It was May of 1983 when we all saw the dance move called the satellite stroll for the first time. Before that, it was called the backslide.
2: Moonwalk.
3: The moonwalk.
4: Moonwalk is right. This one now is a double. Two words, okay? Don't post your gross photos on Visage Tome. I don't want to see your weird digit, Brad. Brad.
2: Visage Tome. I like that.
3: To Facebook. And what's the last one?
4: I don't want to see your weird digit, Brad. Brad.
3: Finger?
4: Yeah.
3: Finger, Brad, fingernail. Fingernail.
4: Yeah, fingernail. A Brad is another word for a nail.
2: Oh.
4: Very good.
3: Okay.
4: All right. Those are my compound synonyms or
2: they
4: synonym
2: sure
4: synonyms.
2: Are.
3: Deep dive into the mind of John Chinesky once a week on Away with Words.
2: Wow.
4: Unfortunately.
3: Give our best to the family, and we'll talk to you next week.
4: Thank you, guys. You too. Talk to you then.
3: Bye-bye.
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6: Hi, this is Leah from Atlanta, Georgia.
5: Hey, Leah, welcome to the show. What can we do for you?
6: Well, I'm glad to be here. I listen a lot. And I am here because, and so is my friend Aaron, because we were talking a little while ago, and he gave me a saying that apparently his mother had said to him that I'd never heard before, which was, if you don't chance your arm, you'll never break your neck. And I said, what? And we talked about that for a while, and he told me that it's kind of, as in his understanding, kind of a nothing ventured, nothing gained, but I had certainly never heard the saying before, and I really don't know why you would want to chance your arm to break your neck at all.
5: I agree with you. Yeah. Did your friend have any other explanation for it?
6: Well, would you like to talk with him and find out from him
7: what
6: he knows? Sure. Let me pass you to Aaron.
8: Hello, this is Aaron.
3: Hi,
5: Hello, Aaron.
3: So this is an expression your mother used?
8: Yes, yes. She's used it, for decades, as far as I can go back. And she's never been able to explain to me, you know, I would frequently ask her, why would I want to break my neck?
3: Gotcha. And you're not American, I hear.
8: No, I'm originally born in Wales. The rest of the family's Irish. We spent some time there in Ireland, hence the strange hodgepodge of an accent you're getting.
3: See, what's interesting about this expression, the earliest use of it that I know of in print is actually from Ireland in the 1930s. Mm-hmm. There was some folklore gathered from school children, and one of those school children had this expression in full. If you don't chance your arm, you won't break your neck. But I think what Leah is missing here is that the break your neck isn't a literal break your neck. It's the idea of to go all out. This is a rarer idiomatic use of break one's neck. It means to make mm-hmm. the maximum possible effort to do something. So the whole expression has this nuanced meaning of, if you never try, then you'll never go all the way. So
8: right.
3: that's what's missing here, is that the first part we all kind of get, chance means to risk. So if you don't take a risk, is what chance your arm means. And that expression, that idiomatic expression, exists on its own. Chance your arm is very mm-hmm. old, goes back to the 1860s. But the last part, that's a rarer idiom that is rarely used today. Although you might hear somebody say, I risked my neck for you, or I put my neck out for you, is a more common way to phrase mm-hmm. it, meaning I did everything I could for you.
5: So it's more positive then.
3: Yeah, it's a positive, yeah. To break one's neck mm-hmm. or put one's neck out is means to take a chance or to go all out.
8: Right. No, that totally makes sense. And given my mother's age, she was born in the 1930s, so that she would have been hearing that then as a child, probably when she was growing up.
3: Yeah. Yeah, absolutely. And there's a couple strange stories about the possible origins of to chance your arm, although they're all kind of dubious. But the one that I think bears repeating, because it is actually on the website of St. Patrick's Cathedral in Dublin. Supposedly there were two Irish families in the 15th century who were fighting over the very plum position of Lord Deputy in Dublin. Mm-hmm. I guess there were a lot of perks with that position. They were literally fighting, involving weapons, not just words. And one of the families took refuge in the chapter house of St. Patrick's Cathedral there in Dublin. And the leader of their opponents was seeking peace. And so he ordered that a hole be cut in a door. So, and he risked losing his arm by putting his hands in his arm through that hole in hopes that it would be taken for a handshake and not cut off.
8: Mm-hmm.
3: So people claim, including the cathedral, claim that that is the origins of chance your arm. However, I doubt this. Despite, you know,
8: it's a very Dublin thing to do, I have to say.
3: A bit of blather to invent an origin story. Yes, I think so too. And the main problem being that there's 300 years between that event and the first appearance of chance your arm in print. So that 300 years is a big question mark. Why did it take so long to appear?
8: Mm-hmm.
3: But it's a fun story. And the door actually exists. That you can actually go to St. Patrick's Cathedral in Dublin and see the door. So I don't doubt the story. I just doubt that it's the origin of the phrase.
8: Uh-huh. Okay. That makes a lot of sense.
3: You can pass that on to Leah and tell her that the part that she was missing was that break your neck means to go all out and to do your utmost.
5: So it sounds like good advice, actually.
8: That makes sense. And certainly it fits in the context of which my mother is usually using it. So, yeah. Well, thank you for shining some light on that strange expression.
3: Yeah, our pleasure. Take care of yourself, and you both give us a call again sometime, all right?
8: All right, lovely. Thanks very much. Bye now.
3: All right, bye-bye.
5: Thanks, Aaron. What's the word or phrase that's puzzling you? Call us about it, 877-929-9673. Toll free in the U.S. and Canada. Or find out other ways to get in touch with us. 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Grant, remember our conversation about the expression, do you live around here or ride a bicycle?
3: Yes, this is the kind of goofy thing you say to befuddle other people.
5: Yes. We've been hearing from a lot of listeners about other examples they've heard. Bryn Holt in Helena, Montana, said that around there they say, is it further to Butte or by bus?
3: Further to Butte or by bus. And that's got some assonance and alliteration to it.
5: It does. It's very nice. But it still makes me do a double take. You know, what?
3: What? That's good. Was it further to the phone or call us? 877-929-9673. Hello, you have a way with words.
7: Hello, this is Mike Miller from Madison, Wisconsin, and my wife and I were watching Sandra Bullock as a guest on, I think, Jimmy Fallon, The Tonight Show. And she was asked what she likes to do. And she said, oh, you know, I love to go out and walk just before it rains or during the rain or after the rain to, you know, to get a sniff of the petrichor. And my wife and I looked at each other and went, petrichor? You know, what in the world is that? And so what happened is she explained what it was, you know, the pretty much the scent in the air. And very earthy, maybe decomposing leaves or earthworms or whatever, and that she just loved that smell. And being an old fart, I always have to have a memory trick. So I kept coming up with the word petrified. I'd go outside after a rain, and I'd go, now what was that word? It was petra something. Petrified, yeah, that was it, petrichor. So what is the origin of petrichor?
5: Oh, wow. Well, you've given us a beautiful description of it, Mike. It's one of those words where you think, oh, isn't it great that there's a word for that wonderful smell after a rain or just before a rain. And the cool thing about it is that not only is there a word for this, but there's a wonderful story behind it. For years, scientists referred to this smell as argillaceous odor, and that's because this smell is particularly noticeable in the presence of soil that has a lot of whitish clay in it. It's known as argil, this clay.
7: How do you spell argil?
5: Argil is A-R-G-I-L.
7: Okay.
5: It comes from a Latin word that means bright. And so it used to be called argillaceous odor, but in the early 1960s, a couple of government scientists in Melbourne, Australia, decided that they wanted to try to figure out what made this wonderful odor. And their names are Isabel Joy Baer and Richard Thomas. And what Baer and Thomas found is that this intoxicating smell is the result of increased moisture in the air and then the pounding of raindrops on the Earth's surface. And what happens is that it causes certain compounds to be released, a yellowish oil that's secreted by plants and a bacteria-generated substance that's called geosamine, G-E-O-S-M-I-N. And they combine in the air to create that smell. And so Baer and Thomas reported their findings in 1964 in a scientific article called Nature of Argillaceous Odor. But they pointed out in the article that this smell isn't just limited to surfaces that have a lot of clay in it. And so they proposed a more general term, and here's where your petra comes in. the word petrichor, P-E-T-R-I-C-H-O-R, comes from two Greek words. It comes from petra, which means stone, like petrify, and the ichor in petrichor. In ancient Greek mythology, it's the magical fluid that flows through the veins of the gods. It's sort of this kind of golden blood. And so they came up with this word. They coined this word, petrichor, to mean essence of stone or something like that. So these two geochemists came up with this term. And it's this term that I think, you know, I just feel like when you come up with a term like that and everybody goes, ah, that's the term for that wonderful thing. You know, doesn't it make you feel more connected to other people?
7: Oh, yeah. I got a good version of it. I finished mowing my friend's paths. His riding mower's down, so I was doing a number of hours, getting a good workout, pushing it up hills, and just before it rained, you know, the rains came down, and there was plenty of petrichor in there. And I, of course, after I did all that work, I think I felt pretty petrified. So,
3: all right. Take care, Mike.
7: Thanks for the call.
3: 877-929-9673, or you can tell us an email, words@waywardradio.org.
5: Hello, you have a way with words.
9: Hello, this is Elias from Laramie, Wyoming.
5: Hi, Elias. Welcome. What's up?
9: Well, I had a quick question about a phrase that my grandmother used to say, and I had totally forgotten about it. We were watching some old home videos, and I heard my mom say it. And the phrase is tut tut, which is what we understood it to be was, you know, no, no, but I hadn't heard it in so long that when I heard it again, it just sounded so goofy, and I was curious where that comes from.
3: Tut tut. What was happening in the video?
9: I was probably 2 or 3 years old, and I was in the way of the camera, and my mom, you know, reached and grabbed my hand and said, tut, tut, which I would assume was just no, no.
3: Yeah, no, no, it's telling you not to do something. That makes good sense. Yeah. Interesting story behind this. Are you familiar with tisk, tisk?
9: Yes.
3: So tisk, tisk and tut, tut are both versions of the sound that you make on your teeth to express disapproval. It's kind of like a, can you hear that?
9: Oh, yes.
3: So what happened is this is kind of a natural sound for English speakers and speakers of other Western European languages to make to show disapproval or something negative. And it's cultural. It's transmitted culturally. So it's not universal to all humans. There are other sounds that other people make in other parts of the world. But this is part of Western culture. And somewhere along the way, that sound was written out into words as tut tut and tsk tsk. So tut tut and tisk tisk. But they are both written representations of the same sound. Tut tut, for example, dates back to the 1500s. I'm not quite sure how old tisk tisk is, but it's similarly old. But because they were written as words, they kind of took on their own lives. And then they became pronounced as words. So now we have these three different ways to express some kind of negative idea that are related to each other, but are a little different. And people are kind of surprised to find that tisk, tisk, and tut, tut originally represented exactly the same sound, because it is really hard to describe that sound with kind of the orthographic tools that we have in English. That original sound contains what are known as dental velar clicks, which are not typically part of the English phonemic morphological inventory. That is a mouthful, which just means we don't usually make that sound in English. So tut tut, your grandmother's kind of representing like this centuries of development of this cultural sound in that one video. So she is just kind of, she's just like this bullet point or this data point in a history of a cultural wave. It's very interesting to me.
9: That is way too interesting. I honestly was very curious because I, you know, obviously in this world we can Google things, but I thought I'm not even going to have an idea. So my mind was blown. So thank you guys.
3: Google really isn't as much fun. And frankly, how do you sort through the chaff?
9: Exactly. Well, thank you guys so much. I appreciate it.
3: All right. Take care of yourself.
5: Thanks for calling,
9: Elias. You as well.
3: Bye-bye.
9: Bye.
5: 877-929-9673.
3: Away with Words is about language seen through family, history, and culture. Stay tuned for more.
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3: You're listening to Away with Words, the show about language and how we use it. I'm Grant Barrett.
5: And I'm Martha Barnett. For many of us, religious ritual provides language for the key moments in our lives, for welcoming babies into the world, for weddings and coming of age, for how to think about morality and mortality. But what if you don't ascribe to any particular religion? What language do you use to find your way through such things? Historian and poet Jennifer Michael Hecht suggests that to fill that gap, we turn to poetry. Poetry, she says, can connect us to one another and to meaning in our lives. Her new book is called The Wonder Paradox, Embracing the Weirdness of Existence and the Poetry of Our Lives. And it's an absolutely gorgeous meditation on language we can use to make sense of the world and to create meaning for ourselves. Reading this book feels like taking a stroll in a beautiful place with a smart, generous friend, one who invites you to marvel again and again at the wonder of existence itself. As a historian, Hecht is deeply familiar with many religious traditions. In each of 20 chapters, she considers a situation that's traditionally framed by the language of religion, and she offers poems that can be helpful for finding language for each of these cases. She invites us to compile a clutch of favorite poems to create a familiar, dependable liturgy of our own that we revisit again and again for holidays, events, practices, and emergencies. And she's a poet and teacher herself, and one of the delights of this book is that she shares the poems she loves from lots of different cultures and traditions, and she teaches us about how and why they're so powerful. So in this book, we learn about Chinese classical poetry, the ghazal form that originated in Arabic poetry, Shakespearean sonnets. She shares poems from Pablo Neruda and Wislawa Szymborska and Joy Harjo. And she shares a poem from the great Nigerian poet Chinua Achebe that absolutely stopped me in my tracks. I literally gasped and had to put the book down before I could move on. And what's great also is that her own prose itself is very poetic. Grant, I've never read anything quite like this book. And honestly, I feel that both believers and non-believers are going to find it nourishing and uplifting. I really recommend it.
3: I'm so happy that you recommended this book to me, Martha. I'm looking forward to reading it. I have browsed it. Everything you say seems to be true. As I get older, poetry speaks to me more and more, and the interplay between poetry and liturgy, poetry and religion is clear, because so much of the written word of religion is poetry and
5: Indeed.
3: Song and lyric, and I think there's a truth to that. So the book again is The Wonder Paradox by Jennifer Michael Hecht. We'll link to that on our website, and we'll link to her website as well. Martha and I are always fans of finding out what you're reading and hearing about the wonderful passages or sentences that spoke to you. And you can also send us your favorite poets and poems. 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That's a toll-free number in the United States and Canada. 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
5: Hi there. You have a way with words.
13: Oh, my gosh. Hi. My name is Anna Gaines. I'm from Omaha, Nebraska. I had a question. Plural possessive. So if I was saying, like, that's my dog's toy, would I do D-O-G-S or would I do D-O-G-S apostrophe S, so dogs is, like, that's my dog's toy? Or would I just say, that's my dog's toy?
3: So you have more than one dog?
13: Yeah.
3: Yeah. So it's different if you're speaking than if you're writing, isn't it? Because it's sometimes hard to understand when you're speaking whether or not you're talking about a single animal or multiple animals. That's why I had to ask you whether or not you had more than one dog. I can't hear whether or not you were just doing a possessive on a singular dog or possessive on a plural dog if you just do D-O-G-S apostrophe to mean possessive for a plural. So usually when we're speaking, we say dog's is bed. I know it's weird, but it is something we do naturally when we don't think about it, because it's an easy way to make it clear that we have more than one dog and that they have something like a toy or a bed. So we can say the dog's is bed, the dog's is toy. And we do this without even thinking about it. When we think about it, we say, oh, wait, that's weird. Why do we say dogs is? Dogs is. It's like two Z sounds in a row is kind of weird, right? But it does work. And that's why we do that. Because if I say the dog's bed, which is two dogs, or the dog's toy, which is two dogs who have a toy or a bed, you can't hear that there's two dogs there who have those things, right? So you don't know.
13: Yeah.
3: So it doesn't work spoken out loud. So to say dog's is bed or dog's is toy, and it works.
13: Okay.
3: If you're writing, it's clear, and you can go either way. You can say the dog's toy, D-O-G-S apostrophe, and that works, and that's fine. And actually, that's the more formal way to do it. If you were writing, say, to somebody important, like principal or mayor, the president, the king, somebody like that, you know, the leader of your church or something. Yeah.
5: Anna, I have two dogs, and I think I just say the dog's toy because they share them.
13: Yeah, that's true.
3: Yeah.
5: Anna, I want to hear about your dogs, so tell us your dogs' names.
13: So I actually don't have a dog because I'm allergic, but I have a fish. His name is Echo. He's a beta fish. And, to be honest, sometimes I forget about him because all that he really does is swim around in a 10-gallon tank all day, but that's fun.
3: But betas can be beautiful. Is he beautiful?
13: Yeah, he's really pretty. He's really, really pretty.
3: Okay, yeah. Well, give Echo a little extra pinch of food for us, will you?
13: Yes, I will.
3: All right. Take care of yourself, Anna. Thank you for calling.
13: Thank you so much. I love you guys.
3: Oh, love you back. Call us again sometime, okay?
13: All right.
3: Bye. Be well.
5: Bye, Anna.
13: Bye.
3: Well, you can get your dogs in your laps and use their little paws to dial the telephone and have your little cuties dial 1-877-929-9673. And then you can bark together into the phone your question about language.
5: My friend Al is a retired submariner who served on the USS Triton. And in 1960, the Triton made history by completing the first submerged circumnavigation of the globe. And while Al was telling me about this, he mentioned a cool bit of slang that the crew members used. If you were stationed at the periscope, you were said to be waltzing Matilda. And that's because when you were on periscope duty, you're standing there with your hands up and you're stepping around and around and around, almost as if you're dancing. Isn't that gorgeous?
3: That's gorgeous. It's almost like you're dancing with the entire submarine.
5: Yeah, I suppose so. I also have to wonder if that usage was influenced by the movie On the Beach, which came out the year before, starring Gregory Peck and Ava Gardner and Fred Astaire. There was a submarine featured prominently in that film, and also the song Waltzing Matilda was used to very moving effect.
3: Oh, yeah, that's more than likely, right? But still, that's an incredible feat to circumnavigate the world underwater.
5: Yeah.
3: Al sounds like a fascinating fellow, and I bet he's got a ton of language.
5: Yeah, I'd love to hear more Navy slang, more slang from our military veterans. You can give us a call, 877-929-9673. Hello, you have a way with words.
14: Hey, this is John Love from San Diego. How are you guys doing?
5: Doing great. What's up, John?
14: Yeah, hey, I was calling because I had a question about a word that I have frequently used that my wife kind of teased me a little bit about. It's bebopping. And so I used that recently. I heard it a lot growing up and used it recently. Just kind of came out naturally. And she just kind of gave me a funny look. And she's like, what does that mean? I was like, oh, just, you know, somebody's bebopping around, just kind of meanderingly going about their business or something. And she just thought I made that up. And I said, no, I heard it all the time in Georgia. The days went by and my stepmom came to visit from Georgia. And she used it in a sentence, and I was like, aha! So we all had a good laugh, and then my stepmother reminded me that she also grew up in Indiana, where she heard it often as well. So we're just trying to get to the bottom of, you know, where did bebopping come from?
15: So bebopping means what exactly?
14: To me, it's just kind of when somebody's bebopping around, they're kind of, like I said, meandering or just without real intention, just kind of going about or kind of just bouncing around different places.
15: So you're gadding about, you're aimless.
14: Yeah, bingo, aimless. That's a great word. Yeah.
15: Okay. Yeah. This is a lot of people are immediately going, does this have something to do with jazz? And it probably does. There's a good chance that this bebopping, and sometimes people just say bopping, is connected to the bopping or bebopping in jazz music. There's a mention in Robert Gold's Jazz Dictionary where he connects it with the idea of this quick in and out that you might do as you move from place to place, maybe as you run errands. And it's kind of like the quick in and out that a jazz musician might do when they're playing the bebop music or singing the kind of scat style that goes with bebop or historically did. The earliest use I know of it is from a black New York City newspaper in 1950. A gossip column is talking about the actor Dorothy Dandridge. Says that she's seen bopping around a nightclub called Bop City. And you'll find that it is often put that way, bopping around or bopping out, bopping off, bebopping around. And occasionally you'll see diddy bop or diddy bop out, although that later took another meaning of to swagger. But yeah, there's a really strong sense here that bopping around is kind of this improvised notion of going from place to place without an itinerary. Just like a jazz musician might play together with other musicians, play bebop music kind of without a plan or without a sheet music in front of them.
14: Yeah, how cool. That's really, really interesting that it came all the way from jazz, and we enjoy jazz, so it makes sense how that works. That's really cool. Thank you, guys.
15: Yeah, it is, isn't it? I just love that idea that, well, jazz has given so much to us, and I love that it's also dropped these little pearls into the language.
14: Wow. Well, awesome. Well, thank you guys so much. We were really interested, you know, as the discussions went on with the family, and the kids were excited to know we'd be talking with you guys. So thank you guys so much.
5: Sure. We're delighted you called.
15: It's our pleasure. Call again sometime. Take care.
14: We'll do. Bye.
5: Happy Bye-bye. Bopping.
15: Pop, pop.
5: What word is your family talking about? Call us to talk about it. 877-929-9673.
15: Hello, you have a way with words.
16: Hi, this is Jack Roper, Pawleys Island, South Carolina.
15: Hi, Jack. Welcome to the show.
5: Hi, Jack.
16: Thank
15: What's
16: you.
15: On your mind?
16: In my family, there's a phrase which I thought was in all families, but I seem to discover it's not. When a new month starts, like June 1st, July 1st, we're supposed to say rabbit for good luck. And my wife and I remind each other when we wake up, don't say anything, say rabbit. And then my children, who are now, you know, middle-aged children, they say that too. So I got this from my father, who grew up in Spartanburg, South Carolina. He got it from his father, who's from Charleston, South Carolina. Over the years, I've I'm a teacher, and I've taught about 5,000 kids, and I teach them this, and they all regard it as coming basically from Mars, that I made it up. And so I'm wondering, have y'all ever heard of this, a rabbit, when the new month starts?
5: Oh, we sure have, Jack.
15: We have, and lots of variants.
16: Oh, yeah. Well, I want to know where it comes from.
5: That's really wonderful that you're carrying on this tradition. It's a very, very long tradition. And as Grant said, there are lots of different variants of this. When I wake up on the first of the month, if I remember to do it, I say rabbit, rabbit. That's the way that I learned it.
15: And it has to be the first thing you say, because if you say anything before it, it doesn't count.
5: Right. If you say, where are my glasses? Where's my thyroid pill?
16: There you go. Yeah.
5: Then you've messed it up. Although, you know, Jack, there are some people who say tibber, tibber at the end of the day if they've messed up. If they forgot to say it, they say tibber, tibber, which is rabbit, rabbit spells backwards.
16: I like that.
5: Yeah.
16: I like that a lot. I may start doing that.
5: Yeah. Yeah. If y'all miss it, you can always make it up. But there are lots... But there are lots of different versions of it. Some people say white rabbit, or white rabbit, white rabbit, white rabbit, or bunny, bunny. Or some people, before they fall asleep the night before, they say hare, hare, like H-A-R-E, hare, hare.
16: Uh-huh.
5: But in any case, this is a very long tradition. And you'll be pleased to know that one person who was really into it was Franklin Delano Roosevelt. He was known to say rabbits. Simon Winchester, the guy who wrote the book about the Oxford English Dictionary, the professor and the madman, he had a fantastic record. He recited white rabbits every morning for 696 consecutive months and counting, ever since 1948.
15: Wow.
5: He was 4 years old. We know that it goes back to what, Grant? At least the early 1900s. There was a publication in Britain where one of the parents noted that his children said rabbit, rabbit on the first of every month to, and they would say it up the chimney, and supposedly that was going to bring them a present or good luck. So it's been around for a long time, and of course we've had traditions involving beliefs about rabbits. You know, the ancient Celts thought that rabbits could communicate with spirits because they're able to burrow underground. And I don't know, as a kid, you may have carried a rabbit's foot for good luck. So,
15: but Americans got it from the British, is what you're saying.
5: Yes, but I know a lot of people who do it, and it's actually a great way, I think, to stay in touch with some friends that I don't usually talk to through the month, but we always reconnect on the first by texting each other.
16: On the first
5: rabbit.
16: Page? That's
5: yes,
16: very
5: sir.
16: Good. That's very good, yeah.
5: So you're definitely not alone.
16: Okay, well, that's reassuring. Well, I enjoy your show an awful lot, and I'll remember Tibber, Tibber.
5: Okay.
15: Take care of yourself,
5: keep up the good
15: Jack.
5: Work.
15: Bye-bye.
16: Thank you. Bye-bye.
5: Bye-bye.
15: Take care. 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
15: Special thanks to Michael Breslauer, Josh Eccles, Claire Grotting, Bruce Rogo, Rick Seidenworm, and Betty Willis.
5: Thanks for listening. I'm Martha Barnett.
15: And I'm Grant Barrett. Until next time, goodbye.
5: Bye.

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2: Here is your LaSalle County weather forecast for your Sunday and a quick look through Columbus Day. We'll have a mostly sunny day today with a high near 76, mostly clear tonight and a low around 58. Your Columbus Day, mostly sunny, high near 84 and a low around 63 under mostly clear skies for your Monday night.

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0: That's a good way to put it right there. Just Like a Woman, and Bob Dylan's Son of Mighty Fine singing about her too. What's the greatest food drink combination? Some of those responses came in. See if you might agree with this. Tacos and Mexican beer. Milkshake with fries. I think I'd go that direction in a heartbeat. Hot dog and a beer at the ballpark. Dr. Pepper and Cheez-Its. That seems to be a pretty good combination. Nachos and margaritas. Pizza and beer. And nothing wrong with that, I guess, either. Hot fried chicken and ice cold sweet tea. Boy, I think that'd be my second choice right there. And PB&J with chocolate milk. Oh, that's my third choice. How about you?
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0: grows where my rosemary grows. That was Edison Lighthouse. You can't go wrong sound like that. China Grove coming up, and quite the story about that location with the Doobie Brothers helping us out. And Diana Ross and the Supremes with Reflections just moments away.
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4: 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After 9 o'clock, we'll talk to 38th District State Senator Sue Rezin about her re-election campaign as a Republican. And then after 10, the Democratic candidate for the 75th Illinois House seat, Caroline McCree, will talk to us. And we'll see what else we get into on the Columbus Day holiday. I'm Jay Latour. 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

0: Great drum work in that thing from Ringo Starr for sure, and the Beatles, all four of them right there, sounding mighty fine, come together. Fab Four, John, Paul, George, and Ringo helping us out with the great oldies. And back to it, my favorite group of all time, Earth, Wind, and Fire, in September, coming up in a moment or two. And if I can get some warning for you after them, I'll try my bestest for sure.
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3: Here is your LaSalle County weather forecast for the remainder of your Sunday and a quick look through Monday night. We'll have a mostly clear remainder of this afternoon into this evening with a low around 58. Your Columbus Day, mostly sunny with a high near 84. Your Monday night, mostly clear and a low around 63.

0: Nothing wrong with that. That's some good reassurance right there, knowing somebody's standing by to help you out. Lean on me. Just give them a call right there. That course of Bill Withers. What's a hygiene habit that people have that, you actually find disgusting? This may gross out a few people, but some responses came in. This one person said, I was on vacation once and watched a lady come to the pool with soap and razor right there, proceeded to shave her legs right there on the edge of the pool, dipping the razor in the water to clean it. Oh, that's just gross in itself, just even think about that. Somebody else mentioned wearing outdoor shoes indoors. Well, if you're going to be outdoors with your shoes, you get inside, take them off, use some indoor shoes right there. Be a lot healthier and more sanitized, I guess. Get right down to it. Get ready, because here they come. The temptation's on the way for you pretty quick.
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0: This ain't gonna happen. Well, they won't win her heart anymore. Those words of love, soft and tender right there. And I love the way they're describing everything going on. That, of course, the mamas and the papas for you right here. Getting back to it in a moment or two, the great oldie's going to continue with Roy Orbison and Oh, Pretty Woman. And soon to follow, Rod Stewart, not that far away, too.
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4: 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We'll also continue our candidate conversations. After 9 o'clock, we'll talk to 38th District State Senator Sue Rezin about her re-election campaign as a Republican. And then after 10, the Democratic candidate for the 75th Illinois House seat, Caroline McCree, will talk to us. And we'll see what else we get into on the Columbus Day holiday. I'm Jay Lesueur. 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

0: With a song like that, boy, the wonderful thoughts and memories come flooding back, no doubt about it. Loggins and Messina and Danny's song to wind down that set. In a moment or two, if you don't mind staying with me, got Michael Jackson's Rock with you, having some fun singing along and dancing with that one. And if I can get some more in for you right after Michael, I'll try my best for sure.
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3: Here is your LaSalle County weather forecast for the remainder of your Sunday. And a quick look through Monday night. We'll have a mostly clear remainder of this afternoon into this evening with a low around 58. Your Columbus Day, mostly sunny with a high near 84. Your Monday night, mostly clear and a low around 63.

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0: There you have it, one of the finest oldies I think I could play for you. That's Barry White's Love Unlimited Orchestra with Love's Theme. Well, you can't go wrong with a great oldie like that. According to one survey, I understand nearly 7 in 10 parents claim their kids actually enjoy doing this. Kind of surprised me when I read it. But eating vegetables seems like the younger kids right there. Boy, I tell you, they're enjoying eating their veggies and staying pretty healthy, as a matter of fact. So if they're going that direction, just keep them going that direction. Maybe they'll influence some other friends of theirs as well to do the same thing. Beach Boys, Wouldn't It Be Nice, just moments away.
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0: Well, I've said it before, and I'll say it again. That gentleman way, way ahead of his time, for sure. Marvin Gaye, and that song even more applicable in this day and age, too. Mercy, Mercy Me, the ecology song, helping us out. And the great oldies continuing in a moment or two with Elton John and a story about that rocket man. I think it's going to be a long, long time. We'll have that for you right around the corner.
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Great Elvis here on a Sunday. It is already the 11th of October. I'm Kelly. Good to be hanging with you today. Grab your hookahs and let's get going.

0: silence.
1: Any parent will tell you a few moments of silence here and there doesn't hurt at all. Beautiful song from Simon and Garfunkel here on this Sunday. Up next for you, Mr. Stevie Wonder. You hang on.
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0: Those big string arrangements were always there in Carly Simon songs. Made them so good. All right, I'm coming for you here. I got you four tops. Joe Jackson and Bob Seger all next.
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5: 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We'll also continue our candidate conversations. After 9 o'clock, we'll talk to 38th District State Senator Sue Rezin about her re-election campaign as a Republican. And then after 10, the Democratic candidate for the 75th Illinois House seat, Caroline McCree, will talk to us. And we'll see what else we get into on the Columbus Day holiday. I'm Jay Lesure. 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

0: Bob Seger, this song may go down in history probably as one of the best coming of age super songs. Alrighty, we got Stones ahead, Gladys Knight, and Eagles for you. You hang on.
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1: Here is your LaSalle County weather forecast for the remainder of your Sunday. And a quick look through Monday night. We'll have a mostly clear remainder of this afternoon into this evening with a low around 58. Your Columbus Day, mostly sunny with a high near 84. Your Monday night, mostly clear and a low around 63.

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0: Gary Puckett and the Union Gap of the song for the young girl. Or is it the song for him? I've got to figure that one out. I'm Kelly. Good to be hanging with you here on this Sunday. Thanks so much for listening. Seals and Crofts and Aretha Franklin coming up next for you.
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0: Love the hooks in that one. Jimmy Seals and Dash Cross, both no longer with us. But man, these songs will live on. That's Summer Breeze. I'm Kelly. We're heading into fall here. And I got an eclectic set for you. I put this one together. Carl Carlton, Mitch Ryder, and Hot Chocolate. Can it work? I think so. It's up next.
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0: dedicate that one to the University of Georgia team. Hot. They are. I'm Kelly. Good to be hanging with you on this Sunday. I want to play some music here for you from Bad Finger, The Spinners, and Supertramp, all coming up next.
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1: Of the Sound County weather forecast for the remainder of your Sunday. And a quick look through Monday night. We'll have a mostly clear remainder of this afternoon into this evening with a low around 58. Your Columbus Day, mostly sunny with a high near 84. Your Monday night, mostly clear and a low around 63.

0: playing that song from my buddy David, who's listening. Happy birthday this week. And I know he was playing that record when it was new, when he was a DJ. All right, coming up, Gloria Gaynor and a little bit of Bob Dylan for you to make this Sunday work right after this.
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0: That's a song dripping with New Orleans. And then this Bob Dylan is Rainy Day Women. Good to have you here. We get a lot of requests in, and I try to do what I can here. How about Peaches and Herb? I haven't played them for a while. Neil Diamond and Elton John, too. It's all straight ahead.
1: 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We'll also continue our candidate conversations. After 9 o'clock, we'll talk to 38th District State Senator Sue Rezin about her re-election campaign as a Republican. And then after 10, the Democratic candidate for the 75th Illinois House seat, Caroline McCree, will talk to us. And we'll see what else we get into on the Columbus Day holiday. I'm Jay Lesore. 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

0: album from Elton there. Goodbye, Yellow Brick Road, title track here this afternoon. Going to play some music from across the pond here. We'll do some Hollies, Carole King, and then the Bee Gees all coming up next.
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1: Here is your LaSalle County weather forecast for the remainder of your Sunday. And a quick look through Monday night. We'll have a mostly clear remainder of this afternoon into this evening with a low around 58. Your Columbus Day, mostly sunny with a high near 84. Your Monday night, mostly clear and a low around 63.

Saturday in the park. It's Sunday already, the October 11 day. Oh man, I'm Kelly. Good to be hanging with you here. I don't know how this song made it up the charts, but he did it. It's Keith.

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0: doing here in this globe of ours. All right, up next for you, more dancing music from Sly and the Family Stone. We'll play a great song from Rod Stewart, too, coming up.
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0: Rod Stewart, who says maybe one more tour, one more final tour. He's recovering from that heart stent, and I think he's probably going to do a residency. We'll find out. More details lie ahead. For you here, we got Hughes Corporation, Stones, and Earth, Wind, and Fire coming up next.
1: You know, when I first came to the States about 30-some years ago, I decided that I wanted to fit in. 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

0: let be. Earth, Wind, and Fire here on this Sunday with the Shining Star, and that is such a great tune. Thanks so much for asking for that one. All right, up next, Steelers Wheels, B.J. Thomas, and we'll do some Dave Clark 5.
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1: Here is your LaSalle County weather forecast for the remainder of your Sunday. And a quick look through Monday night. We'll have a mostly clear remainder of this afternoon into this evening with a low around 58. Your Columbus Day, mostly sunny with a high near 84. Your Monday night, mostly clear and a low around 63.
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0: holds true today. Cornelius Brothers and Sister Rose here on our Sunday. Up next, we got Hamilton, Joe Frank, and Reynolds. You hang on.
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0: I don't think there's a guy in the music business who got more ripped off than Tommy James by his label back in the day. And he put some great songs out during that era. All right, well, let's play somebody who's got things in their control. We're going to play some Peter Frampton, Beach Boys, and T-Set right after this.
1: 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We'll also continue our candidate conversations. After 9 o'clock, we'll talk to 38th District State Senator Sue Rezin about her re-election campaign as a Republican. And then after 10, the Democratic candidate for the 75th Illinois House seat, Caroline McCree, will talk to us. And we'll see what else we get into on the Columbus Day holiday. I'm Jay Lesueur. 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

0: 1969, that one got up to number five. That it did. That, I don't know how that happened, but it did. Mia Bella Amini. All righty. I'm Kelly. We got Long as a Mosquito. We got Guess Who and Fifth Dimension for you. All coming up next.
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